0: So I realized that that was an illusion. Typically, growth is on the other side of fear, and I was staying behind that veil. And once I stepped through it, I realized it was just a lie.
1: Yeah.
0: Life is beautiful, and I can make some pretty banging music sober, too.

0: Okay, so the point of the Polaris Gala is that, like, everybody who's nominated gets to play a couple songs, and then it's kind of like a nice vibe. Angelina Bartolini was added to the bill pretty late. That was not supposed to be the case. They were supposed to be performing. You get to the Polaris Prize, they are performing. What's the vibe in the room like? How are they received?
1: Well, so, of course, they were the last performance.
0: Yeah.
1: But up to that point, if I take you into the room, the emotional roller coaster, we're talking about Slashney, the incredible Toronto-based Slashney, performing Peaches songs in the crowd with

0: Good morning. Welcome to Information Morning Moncton. It's Thursday, September 24th. I'm Caitlin Beliveau, sitting in for Khalil Akhtar this week on the show. And Matt Tunnicliffe is just behind the glass, looking fresh.
1: Looking fresh.
0: You got a haircut.
1: I got a haircut.
0: It wasn't in England, but it's good enough for us.
1: I should have gone with the Beatles cut and come back and be like, oh, what's all this then? This one's called Hard Day's Night.
0: Oh, gosh.
1: But that would be too much.
0: I fear only half of our group would have gotten that reference at this point, Matt.
1: I guess. Only the most popular group in the world.
0: If you came back, you know, maybe One Direction.
1: One Direction, yeah, that would be good for the kids. Yeah, exactly.
0: That would be good for the kids.
1: Yeah, little styles, exactly.
0: Well, for now, let's take a look at the news headlines. Sarah Traynor has the latest. Good morning, Sarah.
2: Good morning. The company proposing to use natural gas to power a big data center in the Lorneville area of St. John asked the province for a break on its carbon tax earlier this year. That's according to documents obtained by an opponent of the project. Some food vendors who worked at a comedy festival in Halifax this summer say they're still owed thousands of dollars by the organizers. The food trucks came from New Brunswick to take part in the Great Outdoors Comedy Fest. And it's harvest time for a lot of farmers in New Brunswick, but this year they're dealing with an unpredictable expense. The cost of fuel, particularly diesel, is on the rise. I'll have more on these and other stories coming up in the news.
0: Thank you, Sarah. That's Sarah Traynor on the news desk for us. More on that news later. Meanwhile, coming up on the show today, New Brunswick Crown prosecutors are raising alarm bells again over a shortage they say is affecting the public and the people in the profession. Over the past 3 years, the profession lost 43 prosecutors, 31 of whom were seasoned and experienced prosecutors. Yves Duguay is the president of the New Brunswick Crown Prosecutors Association.
3: The public is paying the price for this. After all, it's their justice system. And when prosecutors can't give the attention that it needs, well, victims face more uncertainty and cases become harder to move forward, right? Because what you need to understand, you know, as well, is that the harm starts well before the case actually collapses, right, in front of the courts. You know, evidence needs to be reviewed, witnesses needs preparation, and problems need to be addressed early on. And that's kind of the situation that we're facing, and we want the problem solved with the government.
0: Tune in at 6:40 to hear that full interview with Yves Duguay, president of the New Brunswick Crown Prosecutors Association. He'll tell us about a shortage of Crown prosecutors. Right now, let's take a look at the forecast. Matt Tunnicliffe, how's the weather?
1: Still frost advisory for everywhere except just along the Fundy coast for New Brunswick. Anthemwood still has not been lifted. 4 degrees, so a little bit warmer than we were at this time yesterday, but clear skies in Moncton. Looking for a high, though, of 19 degrees. A sunny day on the way. Light winds as well, so a really nice day on the way. Tonight, clear. We're looking at 6 degrees as a low, so again, another little bit, getting slightly warmer all the time in the evenings. But then tomorrow, mix of sun and cloud, and cloudy, the clouds move in, cloudy tomorrow night, much warmer night, 12 degrees. Now we're up to chance of showers on Saturday, Caitlin. So okay. Chance of showers and then a cloudy weekend on the way, looking at 16 degrees highs across the board. Really 16 degree highs from Saturday through to Tuesday. Very
0: great.
1: Popular number.
0: I was telling you, Matt, I have a wedding to attend on Saturday, so we're shooing that rain.
1: Gone from showers to chance of showers.
0: Lovely, lovely. Thank you, Matt. That's Matt Tunnicliffe with a look at the weather. Well, this is Information Morning. Lots to come on the show after World Report. Dee Hernandez is a Cuban-Canadian jazz singer-songwriter in Dalhousie. We'll hear about her new album and how she's thriving in New Brunswick. Stay with us. Stay with us. Right now, it is World Report.
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7: This is World Report. Good morning. I'm Marcia Young. CBC News has uncovered new details about the man accused in Sunday's attack on a synagogue in Belleville, Ontario. Our visual investigation team interviewed a friend of the suspect, and Achea Desjardins reports he says the man's online username alluded to killing Jews weeks before the attack.
8: He just looked different, felt different.
9: That's according to a childhood friend of Sean Ward, the 29-year-old suspect who died following a shootout with police outside a Belleville, Ontario synagogue. CBC is not naming him due to fears he will lose his job. He says just weeks before the shooting, Ward tried combining an anti-Semitic slur with the word killer for an online username.
8: And it changed to kite killer because you can't obviously have that on there.
9: Ward was with the Canadian Armed Forces from 2017 until he was released in 2022, according to the Department of National Defense. This summer, his friend noticed something about him changed.
8: It just went from not being able to find work to, like, blaming the immigrants kind of thing. Kind of spiraled from there.
9: They last saw each other on September 2nd.
8: We did, like, the hug thing, so I was like, don't do anything stupid, bro. I was like, I know times are tough, but don't do anything stupid.
9: He messaged Ward the morning after the shooting, saying, tell me you did not do what everyone is saying you did.
8: The message never sent, so that kind of clicked to my brain that he probably did do it.
9: Investigators are still looking for answers on why 25 people in a synagogue had to take cover, its window riddled with bullet holes, and a police officer who was stationed outside, now in hospital with serious injuries. Chien Desjardins, CBC News, Toronto.
7: For more on the visual investigation team's report, go to cbcnews.ca. Vietnam's president is on a state visit to Canada. He will be meeting with Mark Carney and other officials in Ottawa. The trip is part of the prime minister's plan to expand trade relationships and strengthen ties with middle powers. Jennifer Yoon reports.
10: Today, Canada will be rolling out the red carpet for Vietnamese leader Tô Lâm.
11: He's a very ambitious reformer.
10: Asia-Pacific Foundation of Canada head Jeff Nankivell says Vietnam is growing fast economically and hungry for energy.
11: Well, that's of interest to Canada from the point of view of being a provider of choice of clean technologies and commodities like liquefied natural gas.
10: Canada and Vietnam are both middle powers, sharing a border with superpowers, the U.S. and China.
12: There is a lot that these middle powers can do together.
10: Julie Nguyen, the director of the Canada-Vietnam Trade Council, says this country has what Vietnam needs.
12: Clean technology, financial services.
10: But there are still key differences between the two countries, like Vietnam's repression of political dissidents, as NGO Human Rights Watch. It's hoping Canada will use its leverage to press for reforms. Jennifer Yoon, CBC News, Ottawa.
7: Chinese President Xi Jinping is in Washington for a three-day state visit. The intention is to renew China's relationship with the U.S. Xi was given a red carpet welcome by U.S. President Donald Trump, complete with military bands and a flypast. Today, they get down to business with an agenda dominated by trade frictions and the race for AI dominance. Laura Westbrook has more.
13: When Chinese President Xi Jinping and his wife Peng Liwen arrived in the United States, President Donald Trump and First Lady Melania Trump were there to greet them. Presidents rarely meet world leaders at Joint Base Andrews. This symbolic gesture showing the importance the U.S. president is placing on this visit. Speaking to reporters at the White House after welcoming President Xi, Trump brushed off the fact that the Chinese president had not given him a similar airport welcome when he visited Beijing in May.
14: Meeting. It was a great greeting, and I think they appreciate it.
13: In a written statement, President Xi said the two countries should promote a stable relationship that is premised on cooperation and keeps competition within bounds. An early breakthrough came when Treasury Secretary Scott Bessent announced the two countries had agreed to a two-month extension to the trade truce, which had been due to expire in November. But behind the smiles and ceremony, there remains points of friction over Taiwan and artificial intelligence. Kerry Brown teaches Chinese studies at King's College London.
15: I mean, the most substantive things are clearly going to be what kind of agreement they can or have on AI without giving up the fact that both are claiming to or wanting to be the dominant force in this.
13: These two leaders could meet again twice more this year. Experts say Xi's state visit is more about stabilization of the relationship and keeping the momentum going until the next meeting. Laura Westbrook for CBC News, Hong Kong.
7: The United Nations General Assembly in New York is expecting to hear two different versions of the conflict in the Middle East today. Palestinian President Mahmoud Abbas and Israeli Prime Minister Benjamin Netanyahu are both expected to address the UN. Willie Lowry is watching it all for us from Ramallah. Let's begin where you are, Willie. It's where Mahmoud Abbas will be delivering his speech via video link. What do we expect?
16: Yeah, that's right. For the second year in a row, the U.S. denied Palestinian Authority officials entry visas, meaning Mahmoud Abbas, the longtime PA president, is forced to speak not from New York, but here in Ramallah. The U.S. State Department accused the PA of glorifying terrorism and failing to uphold commitments to the peace process. Abbas, who is almost 91, will likely speak of the plight of Palestinians, but the need for a Palestinian state. The Israeli military currently controls roughly 70% of the Gaza Strip. And since October 2023, there has been a dramatic uptick in settler violence towards Palestinians in the West Bank.
7: What do we expect from Netanyahu?
16: So Netanyahu is expected to defend Israel's military actions in Gaza. He told CNN that he's going to use his speech at the General Assembly to, quote, fight for the truth about our heroic soldiers. He also said he would, quote, expose the truth about New York City Mayor Zohran Mamdani. Mamdani has called for Netanyahu's arrest. The International Criminal Court has issued an arrest warrant for the Israeli Prime Minister. Mamdani, however, has acknowledged that he lacks the legal authority to arrest Netanyahu. The Israeli leader is also likely to speak on Israel's desire to expand the Abraham Accords and normalize relations with other Arab states. Thank you.
7: The CBC's Willie Lowry reporting from Ramallah. Risks, regulation, and the rapid rise of AI are dominating the UN General Assembly this week. World leaders, human rights officials, and tech CEOs are warning that technology could get out of control without global oversight. But as Chris Reyes reports from New York, not everyone is on board with international rules.
17: We are at this watershed moment where indeed we need much more pressure that these tech companies are regulated, that there is governance about a system that can get out of control.
18: The UN's human rights chief, Volker Turk, is one of many leaders meeting at the United Nations on managing AI's rapid advancement. At the Security Council, stark warnings even from tech CEOs like Anthropic's Dario Amode.
19: If managed poorly, I even believe that AI could be a risk to humanity as a whole.
18: OpenAI CEO Sam Altman also briefed the council.
20: Each government should decide how to incorporate standards into its own legal system, but we will all be better off if we can agree on what good evidence, good safeguards, and good oversight look like on the global stage.
18: Pushback on that from U.S. President Donald Trump, who told the General Assembly in his speech on Tuesday that the U.S. rejects any UN-led effort to control the technology.
21: I'm not going to stifle growth of something that will be bigger than the Industrial Revolution.
18: AI pioneer Canadian Joshua Benjo, a co-chair of the UN scientific panel on AI, also made a case for more international cooperation.
22: We must agree collectively that no one, no company, and no country should develop an AI system that could cause large-scale harm.
18: The UN has an ongoing dialogue on AI governance assembled last year. Their next meeting takes place in New York in May 2027. Chris Reyes, CBC News, New York.
7: A federal judge ordered U.S. President Donald Trump to restore White House access for CNN, MS Now, and Politico. The ruling was handed down early this morning. The judge found the administration likely violated due process rights. The Trump administration banned access to the media organizations without warning or an appeal process. Government lawyers argued White House access is a privilege and cited national security concerns, but the court rejected those claims. It granted a temporary order restoring access while the broader legal challenge plays out. And that is the latest national and international news from World Report. News anytime, cbcnews.ca. I'm Marcia Young.

Good morning. I'm Caitlin Bellevaux, and this is Information Morning Moncton for Thursday, September 24th. Coming up on our show today, Cuban-Canadian jazz singer Dee Hernandez has a brand new album. We'll hear about what's on it and how the artist living in Dalhousie is thriving in New Brunswick. And then this province's crown prosecutors are raising concerns over staff shortage they say is affecting the justice system. We'll find out what's causing the shortage and the impact it's having on remaining prosecutors. That's coming up at 6:40.

0: And Sarah Traynor now with a look at the news headlines. Sarah, good morning.
1: Good morning. The company hoping to build a natural gas plant to power a proposed data center in St. John was looking for a carbon tax break from the province earlier this year. VoltaGrid told officials in May it needed an exact calculation of what it would pay for its emissions with no guessing and wanted the amount fixed for 15 years. That's according to emails obtained by data center opponent Chris Watson of Lorneville. New Brunswick Crown prosecutors are once again warning that a staffing shortage is impacting the province's justice system. The New Brunswick Crown Prosecutors Association says the province lost 43 prosecutors over the past 3 years. And the New Brunswick Association of Nursing Homes is asking the province for a commitment to increase the hours of care for residents. That refers to the time each nursing home resident gets attention from resident attendants and nurses each day. I'll have more on these and other stories coming up in the news.
0: Thank you, Sarah. Sarah Traynor there with the provincial news for us. And now Matt Tunnicliffe is here with a look at today's forecast.
2: Yeah, Moncton, this is clear skies and 5 degrees, a little bit warmer than yesterday. Looking for a high of 19, so a couple degrees warmer than yesterday as well. So a really nice day on the way. 16 degrees in the north is your high. Mainly sunny, fog patch the morning, light and variable winds. Really great day ahead. The frost warning does continue, looking at 6 degrees as your low tonight, zero in low. Low-lying areas as well. We get a few clouds tonight, fog patches along the coast. And then Friday, do it all again. Mainly sunny in the morning with fog patches, increasing clouds in the afternoon, highs of 19. Maybe see a chance of showers, but looking at a cloudy weekend with highs of around 16. Caitlin.
0: Great. Thank you, Matt. That's Matt Tunnicliffe with a look at the weather. Well, it's 13 minutes now past 6 o'clock. Dalhousie-based singer-songwriter Dee Hernandez has released a new album. Here's a taste of one of the songs on it. This is I Want to Fall in Love.

0: Nice. Who knew I could shimmy at 6 a.m.? I Want to Fall in Love from the new album by Dee Hernandez. She's playing a release show in Dalhousie this Friday night. She spoke with the CBC's Vanessa Vandervalk yesterday about that new album.
1: It's basically a diary of the things that I went through, experiences, and a recollection of my short period of life here in Canada in the past 26 years.
2: Wow.
1: Yeah.
2: And it's beautiful. It is really, really beautiful.
1: Thank you.
2: We got a little bit of a taste there. The intro, we played a bit of I Want to Fall in Love. How would you describe that song?
1: It's one of the funnest songs I wrote when I was in Canada for a short period of time. I would say I was in Canada for like 4 years. And it was kind of like an awakening to getting away from negativity and, you know, a lot of the things that you go through that are not always so positive, and it makes you feel bitter. And you know, I just had that day where it's like, I want to feel something and I want to give in. So it's a song of hope and not allowing anything bad to change, you know, diminish the light that lives within you.
2: Yeah. I'm sure a lot of people can relate to that feeling. And hey, it's pretty great to dance to, too.
1: Yes, it is. It's very funky. It should feel like a joyful song. It should make you want to move. Yeah. It has the heartbeat of Cuba, but it also has the heartbeat of jazz and funk and soul. So it's a nice representation of the fusion of sounds that are in my head, for sure.
2: There is a lot of variety on this album. There are little bits of your life. It all seems to fit, though. Are these songs that you have been holding on to that seem to fit this project, or did you write them explicitly for this album?
1: It was really the songs started being written in 2003. And the last one, I finished writing it 2 weeks before the album was starting to get recorded. So I wanted, you know, I've been wanting to, there's songs like the first part of the album, like the side A, if you look at the vinyl, it's basically the first few years of my life other than the first song of Dumile. Just experiences. And then it kind of takes over to the part where I moved to the northern New Brunswick, and it was a completely shift after COVID and everything changed, including my personal life. And then you'll hear that shift within the album itself. So there's a lot of songs I've been holding on for a long, long time, waiting for the right moment, waiting for the right amount of money, waiting for, you know, you're just always waiting for the right everything. And once I finished it, I knew what the last song that I wrote, I just felt really good about it, is that I have to make this happen. And I talked to a friend of mine and I said, I don't have the money. And he said, don't worry about it. Let's get it done. I applied for some grants. I had some money saved, and the album is here. So I've been holding on to these songs, for a lot of these songs, I would say six of them, for a long, long time.
2: Wow.
1: And it feels really good to be able to feel courageous enough to share those stories, because a lot of times we, as artists, at least for me anyways, I didn't feel like they were complete enough, because I'm always looking for perfection. You know, I just came to a realization that, you know, there's nothing missing, that everything is right there.
2: Wow. It seems the stars really aligned to get this album done, and it's got to feel so special for you, because this is your life. This is the bits of your life that you're sharing with the audience. Does that make you feel vulnerable, or, you know,
1: You know, at the beginning I felt quite exposed to even record the songs, because although I have a great relationship with the musicians and, you know, the producer of the album, there's this sense of like exposure and somewhat like guilt, like how could I allow myself to go through some of these situations? But I mean, thanks to those situations, I am the person who I am today, and I'm extremely proud of the person who I am today and the way that I share my life with others. I think it should be mirrored And it also could be used as an advice to somebody else. And I find that in a lot of these albums, some people will actually find a piece of their own story there. Mm. I think a lot of times we think that the experiences that we go through are very individualistic, but at the end, we all go through similar things. It's just the person in the mirror looks different, right? So, yes, it's quite vulnerable. And, you know, I have grown to starting to feel more comfortable talking about each song. Like on Friday, I have a listening party right here in my own community, and I'm really looking forward to diving into each song other than just dancing with them, which is fun to dance, but it's also it's extremely important for me to allow myself to, again, be vulnerable and be proud of the experiences that I've went through and I have put into the album. So, I mean, it's there, so now I have to talk about it.
2: I wondered about that that kind of album launch party that you've got in Dalhousie. Will you tell stories? Will you share what's behind all of the songs?
1: Absolutely. And I also I like things to flow. I'm not so much of a planner. So even creating this album and planning everything is out of character for me. So I'm very proud of myself for that. But I want it to flow. I want people to, the whole idea is to feel like, I said, I'm in my living room and people just want to talk about the songs versus just having a complete Q&A thing, which I will have. I just want people to be curious and not be afraid of asking me questions that might make me feel uncomfortable, right? I believe that the reason why the album is out is because of the changes that I've made in my life physically and emotionally. So I gotta make sure that I give back to the community that gave me the opportunity to sit down and finish something that is very dear to me.
2: You flourished in Dalhousie. Look at you.
1: I really have. I really have. Thank you.
2: You're getting a lot of recognition already for this album. I know you're nominated at the Music New Brunswick Awards. You'll be in Moncton for the event, I think, performing a showcase. What does acknowledgement from your peers mean to you when a project is as personal as this one is?
1: It gives, you know, I know a lot of times I was like, even in one of the songs there, I'm talking about not needing validation, but in a way it is necessary, because at some point I really didn't feel like I had a voice in

0: to listening to around the area, but I have realized that there is a place for me anywhere. Yeah. Because people who supposed to, who feel the connection with the music will have it regardless where I'm located. And also, I think my grandparents would be extremely proud of me in the sense of I'm opening doors for other people that might feel uncomfortable sharing something that sounds a little different than the place that they're in. You know, it's a sense of pride for me more than anything. Not so much the recognition from other people. It's more of a, how I got out of my own way in order to discover that people are willing to listen to the music and that people are willing to recognize the work that I have put in. But it starts with me, yeah. Right? It doesn't start with other people, it starts with me. And, you know, I'm very grateful to have this opportunity and also, you know, see my peers celebrating a milestone. But at the end, the goal is to start with me. Music for me is medicine. So hopefully it's medicine for somebody else, including my peers.
1: That's Dee Hernandez. She'll be playing an album release show at Heron Bay Brewing in Dalhousie on Friday night, and she'll be in Moncton playing a showcase at the Music New Brunswick Awards next month. Well, it is 23 minutes past 6 o'clock, and it's time now for the Business Digest with Megan Reed.
2: Good morning. Restaurants Canada is sounding its own alarm about the state of the country's economy. In its latest report, out today shows people are pulling back on eating out. And this is a problem as the industry supports every community through jobs, purchases from Canadian suppliers, and taxes. Kelly Higginson is the president and CEO of Restaurants Canada. She points out that in a 30-day month, restaurants are only earning pre-tax profit on the last day of the month, meaning most of their revenues are going towards operating expenses.
3: When I look at something like 8 in 10 Canadians, 80% of them are eating out less often due to the rising cost of living, up from 75% a year ago. That's really significant. And when we look at the biggest jump in households are earning over $100,000 or more, and that has also increased over the last year. So this is a stark data point that should really come as an early warning sign for governments on the day-to-day quality of life for Canadians and what they're having to pull back on.
2: According to Restaurants Canada, every dollar spent in a restaurant generates $2.25 across the broader economy and sustains nearly 300,000 spin-off jobs in other industries. Water cooler fun fact, the Canadian restaurant industry employs 1.2 million workers with 500,000 youth and are the number one source of first-time jobs. In other news, Imperial Oil is against Alberta separatism, making it the first major energy company to take a stand. CEO John Whalen told a sold-out Calgary crowd earlier this week that Canada and Alberta work best when people, products, energy, and investment can move freely and reliably across the country. University of Alberta energy and environmental economist Andrew Leach believes this transcends partisan politics, as it isn't a normal vote where you take sides. He sees this as a question of national identity and believes now is the time to stand up.
4: I hope that we'll see questions to the other leading businesses in not just in the oil and gas sector, but the smaller support businesses, et cetera, that, you know, it is a time when the leaders in our business community need to take a position, right? This is important enough that they need to take a position. I obviously hope they'll take the position that Alberta should remain in Canada without question. But regardless, I think it's time for people to are taking positions.
2: Alberta's referendum is October 19th. And finally, if you had to describe the toy industry in one word, it would be robust. Circana, a market research group, says toy sales in North America have posted their strongest first half performance in 6 years, with dollar sales up 17% from a year ago. But the interesting thing here is the demographics, as adult-only households accounted for 55% of toy sales, outpacing households with kids. Chris Byrne, a toy analyst, a.k.a. the toy guy, was not all that surprised.
5: The term kidult was coined in 2013 by the Hong Kong Toy Council as they began to observe this. And what we're seeing is that, you know, to be glib, nobody wants to stop playing. But really what's happened is that you're seeing much more expression of fandom, whether it's an action figure collecting or

0: trinkets and other types of things.
1: Byrne says from a sociological standpoint, we're all living in a stressful time, and that we need play to complement the difficulties and challenges of being an adult. The solution? Toys. For CBC Radio, I'm Megan Reed.
2: Thanks, Megan. You can always find more business news at cbc.ca/business. Well, time now for a song. FOMO is the fear of missing out. That's the inspiration behind the new song by Quebec's Sam Bay. Here he is with À Moitié Vide.

0: Sam Bay with A Moitié Vide or Half Empty. Right now, it's time for the provincial news.
1: Good morning. I'm Sarah Trainer, and this is the CBC New Brunswick News. It's 6:30. The company hoping to build a natural gas plant to power a proposed data center in St. John was looking for a carbon tax break from the province earlier this year. VoltaGrid told officials in May it needed an exact calculation of what it would pay for its emissions with no guessing and wanted the amount fixed for 15 years. That's according to emails obtained by data center opponent Chris Watson of Lorneville. Watson says the province's industrial carbon price is designed to encourage companies to find alternatives to fossil fuels. So the emails raised some concerns.
2: It did certainly catch my eye, and it is a bit alarming. And as we know, the underlying projects is a very large new source of greenhouse gas emissions. It's projected to be the third highest emitter of greenhouse gases in the province.
1: Weeks after the emails, the federal government allowed provinces to adopt a weaker industrial carbon price standard. And not long after that, VoltaGrid agreed to abide by the provincial system. Just as farmers are getting ready to harvest their crops, they're dealing with increased fuel costs, especially with diesel. Tim Livingston and his family own Strawberry Hill Farm near Woodstock. Livingston says this year's diesel costs are up 72% over last year, and his total fuel costs are up 30%. He says it's a problem for large and small farmers in the province.
3: If the price of fuel gets really bad, to basically park the tractor or use the tractor less and put more labor in. But that becomes something we have to weigh on cost. For farmers that are harvesting with big equipment, though, it becomes a different calculation to the point of even saying, is it worth bringing my crop off? Will I be able to pay my expenses to get it off, or is it better to leave it in the ground? It's really quite a serious situation.
1: Livingston says there's not much he can do to combat the increased fuel costs. He is hoping for some relief soon. New Brunswick Crown prosecutors are again warning that a staffing shortage is impacting the province's justice system. The New Brunswick Crown Prosecutors Association says the province lost 43 prosecutors over the past 3 years. Yves Duguay is president of the association. Duguay says Statistics Canada's Crime Severity Index for New Brunswick confirms what prosecutors are seeing. Despite the index going down nationally and in most provinces and territories, in 2025, New Brunswick saw an increase.
4: We're seeing on the field that the Crown Severity Index is completely consistent with the increase in complexity of the files that we have. That's why it's so important for us to try to get to a solution, because these serious files need serious experience.
1: The association is calling on the government to sit down and help come up with solutions to the shortage. The province did not respond to an interview request from CBC. Duguay says the shortage is leading to stays of proceedings, increased workloads, and an emotional burden on prosecutors. The New Brunswick Association of Nursing Homes wants a commitment from government to increase the hours of care for residents. That refers to the time each nursing home resident gets attention from resident attendants and nurses each day. The association is asking for an extra 0.2 hours of direct care per resident per day over the next 5 years. The goal is to get to 4.1 hours, a move that would cost an extra $23.5 million per year. CEO Justin Wise says right now, nursing home residents get 3.09 hours of direct care per day.
5: Ontario has already legislated a provincial standard of 4.0 hours. Our neighbors in Nova Scotia have successfully mandated and achieved a standard of 4.1 hours. Newfoundland and Labrador, Prince Edward Island, they are both headed in this direction. By keeping New Brunswick at 3.09 hours of care, we are falling behind the rest of Canada. The gap between 3.09 hours and 4.1 is an additional hour of care per resident per day.
1: The province has committed $2.6 million to increase resident time by 0.1 hours starting in January. In an emailed statement, Seniors Minister Lynn-Chantal Boudreau said the government is working to address workforce needs and support staffing as it works towards increasing care hours. She says the association and the province's recruitment division are partners in this effort. And a food truck vendor that participated in the Great Outdoors Comedy Festival in Halifax says next year's event should be cancelled unless the company pays all its bills. CBC News has spoken to three vendors who say they have not been paid for their work at the August event. They say they're out more than $60,000 combined. Food was included in the price of some tickets, so the food vendors say they signed contracts to be paid the day after the event. Jonathan Norman owns the Serious Smoke food truck, which is based in Moncton.
6: They had record attendance on the Friday night that Matt Rife was there. They said it was over 22,000 people. They had our money. People had already paid for this stuff. It's not like they're waiting to get paid. They have our money.
1: CBC has made multiple attempts to reach the Comedy Festival and Trickstar Entertainment, the company that organizes the show. There were no replies. Parks Canada, which licenses events on Citadel Hill, says negotiations are still underway for next summer's event. And that's the CBC News for New Brunswick.
7: Thanks very much, Sarah.
0: Thank you, Sarah. That's Sarah Trainer there with the latest provincial news. You're listening to Information Morning Moncton for a Thursday morning. I'm Caitlin Bellevaux. Turning now to the forecast. Matt Tunnicliffe, how's the weather?
8: I'm just doing all the things. Answering the phones, flipping the things,
0: yes,
8: doing the
0: very
8: things.
0: Busy back
8: sometimes
0: there.
8: Sometimes things like that happen.
0: That's all right.
8: It's going to be okay. A little bit warmer than yesterday. 5 degrees in Moncton, 3 degrees in Bathurst at this hour. Clear skies across the region. That's really the story. Sunny skies today, 19 degrees in the southeast, 16 degrees in the north. Light winds, another beautiful fall day on the way. Though the frost warning does continue for everywhere in the province except for along the Fundy coast, looking at a low of 6 degrees, although zero in low-lying areas tonight. And those clear skies will continue with some fog patches. And then tomorrow, at least in the morning, we'll do the same thing, 19 degrees, sunny in the morning. Clouds appear in the afternoon, which sets up a cloudy weekend, possibly some showers on Saturday. Caitlin.
0: Thanks, Matt. Jack of all trades back there, Matt Tunnicliffe. Let's get caught up on sports now. John Hancock is on standby to give us the latest. Good morning.
9: Morning.
0: Well, the Toronto Blue Jays were swept in their doubleheader in Baltimore and will miss the postseason, it looks like.
9: Yeah, well, last year, Chris Bassitt pitched for the Blue Jays in the World Series. This year, he ended their playoff hopes. Bassitt took a shutout into the sixth inning, helping Baltimore beat the Blue Jays 4-2 in the first game of a doubleheader, a loss that eliminated Toronto from playoff contention. Baltimore also won the second game, also by a 4-2 score. And that kept the Orioles' slim playoff hopes alive. They're 3.5 games back of the White Sox for the last wild card. Texas Rangers are 3 games out. They lost to the Mets. The White Sox were beaten by Kansas City last night. But the Blue Jays, well, they will finish their season at home this weekend against Cincinnati. You know, it was a disappointing season for Vladimir Guerrero Jr. offensively. Manager John Schneider, though, defended Vladdy.
10: The player, the person that I know in Vlad, by no means is he just saying, okay, I got paid and I'm good with that, right? I know the type of worker he is. You know, today's a long day for a lot of different reasons, but I think me and everyone in there knows the type of guy that Vlad is, and we know that the work isn't going to stop, and we know that he's going to be a big part of our team for a long time.
9: So the Blue Jays will play out the string this weekend. By the way, in the National League wildcard race, Arizona won their game over Colorado to sit 3 games out in the NL wildcard with the final weekend of the regular season coming up. In basketball, WNBA, Alicia Gray scored 24 points. Atlanta secured the 4th seed in the playoffs after beating New York Liberty to close out the regular season for both teams. Atlanta will have to wait until tonight's final games to see if they host Indiana or Washington in the first round of the playoffs that begin on Sunday. New York will be the eighth seed. They will play Minnesota Lynx, who finished first overall. Paige Becker's at 25 points for Dallas Wings in a win over Seattle Storm. Dallas only won 10 games last season and set a league record for the best single-season turnaround in WNBA history, a 17-win improvement. Five games tonight, including the Toronto Temple playing at Connecticut to finish their first season in the league. NHL preseason hockey, the Toronto Maple Leafs won both games over the Ottawa Senators, with games played in both cities. Top draft pick Gavin McKenna had an assist in the Maple Leafs 6-1 win over the Senators at Scotiabank Arena last night. Gavin McKenna?
11: It gives us all a big confidence boost. You know, having a game like this, you know, where you win 6-1 and don't give a whole lot up defensively, I think that's huge for our team, huge for myself, and yeah, that's the way you want to end a preseason game. So I think we're feeling good going into game one and just going to keep carrying it through.
9: Maple Leafs coach Jim Hiller on the growth of McKenna from game one of the preseason to game two last night.
12: He turned up a few times against Montreal and he lost the puck. Somebody was there really quick. Tonight, and that was the encouraging part, he was able to create a little bit more space for himself. I know he lives with John Tavares. He talked quite a bit on the way home after last game about, you know, what it was like. So I would say he's got a great mentor there. But I know he talks to Willie, too. He talks to Austin. There's lots of guys. You know, the game is different, and so you just have to see how it works. And I think he's done a good job of that.
9: John Tavares scored the game winner in that opening period of that 6-1 win. Toronto got goals from six different players. In Ottawa, the Leafs also won 4-2. Edmonton will play at Vancouver tonight, Calgary at Seattle in other preseason games. In soccer, Toronto and Vancouver tied 3-3 in the Canadian Premier League. Vancouver holds the fourth and final playoff spot, now 6 points ahead of the Halifax Wanderers. In tennis, Canada's Leila Fernandez has advanced to the quarterfinals of the Singapore Open after a straight sets win over American Alicia Parks. Fernandez will face Russia's Mira Andreeva in the quarters. And there you go.
0: Thanks for the update, John.
9: Talk to you tomorrow.
0: That's John Hancock on the sports desk for us this morning. It is 42 minutes now past 6 o'clock. Well, as we heard in the provincial news, New Brunswick's Crown Prosecutors Association says they're facing a staff shortage and that it's having an impact on the province's justice system. Over the past 3 years, the profession lost 43 prosecutors, 31 of whom were seasoned and experienced prosecutors. Yves Duguay is the president of the New Brunswick Crown Prosecutors Association, and we've reached him in Bathurst this morning. Good morning.
13: Morning, Ms. Vidivol.
0: So why are Crown prosecutors leaving the profession?
13: Well, we as an association have been monitoring the situation for a little bit over 4 years, looking at different dynamics, like, for example, obvious crime severity, which has been on the upward trend in the past 5 years. And this follows, it's followed consistently with, you know, increase in file complexity and lots of increases on the workload as well, which kind of explains some of it. And we are seeing this erosion of our experience leaving us in an alarming rate.
0: And tell me, do you know where are they going? Are they switching to private practices or are they leaving the profession altogether?
13: Yeah, no, most of them are leaving for either private practice, you know, prosecuting other provinces. You know, we only have one retirement during that period of time that we've covered. So, no, they're just moving. I mean, it's why it led us basically to go back in February to submit an executive summary reporting on all of this to the Labor Forum, which was organized by the Minister of Finance back in February, to depict what we believe that we're approaching a point where, you know, a systemic failure can be a possible outcome. And this matters to public safety.
0: And I want to get into that broader impact. But first, I want to address what you said. There is an increase in crime severity in New Brunswick, according to Statistics Canada's Crime Severity Index. Is that something that you're seeing as Crown prosecutors? Is that relating to your work? How's that affecting you?
13: You know, correctly, exactly. And we reported on some real numbers, like in early 2026, we reported that there was 33 ongoing homicide prosecutions involving 39 people, which translates to, you know, 25 families of victims relying on a small, overworked group of senior people. Prosecutors bring these cases through the court whilst simultaneously managing their heavy workloads and also looking at mentorship of junior prosecutors. Same for like numbers on domestic violence. Like we've in 2025, we've brought in 1,557 domestic violence cases. And in these cases, what you need, what we need to realize is intimate partner violence prosecutions are not merely a volume. They are among the most, you know, emotionally demanding, risk sensitive, and complex files, requiring experience, stability, and time, of course. So these numbers are absolutely consistent with the stats that have been shared and what we're observing in the field.
0: So for those who might not be intimately aware of what it's like to balance a caseload and that element of mentorship, all while dealing with the emotional, you know, weight of this work, tell us about what might that look like, balancing mentorship? Like, what does the mentorship side of things look like, and how does it add to the workload?
13: So there's no school for prosecutors, right? This expertise lives within the public prosecution services. And so all lawyers can choose to become a prosecutor, but you're only going to, you know, learn how to do it within our ranks, really. Mm-hmm. And for a lawyer to be in the role of a prosecutor and feel comfortable, in our estimation, can take easily between a good 5 to 8 years before you get to a place where, you know, you can carry those very complex files and essentially present them from the court to get to a place where we can actually, you know, present it in a competent way, mm-hmm. in front of the court. And that is with a skeleton crew of experience is a lot of pressure to handle on top of the ever increasing numbers in complex files.
0: Right. And of course, as Crown prosecutors, you'd have access to certain kinds of support, you know, protecting your mental health, including paid leave. What would it take, in your view, to really slow down the number of Crown prosecutors leaving? Is it more resources like that, or what's needed?
13: Well, I mean, the single most destabilizing factor for us is not having the experience to manage all those files, as I was saying. In the past 3 years, the province has failed to attract and retain its senior prosecutors. If I take a moment to just give you a snapshot of what our prosecutors go through, like, for example, I know the news covers a lot, like, jury trials. And recently we had a couple back-to-back, like, almost back-to-back in St. John. So my colleagues that essentially carried those prosecution, what people see is, you know, there's time spent in the courtroom and trying to bring these files before the court. But, you know, these professionals are putting hours and hours. Like, it wouldn't be unreasonable to me to say that, you know, for every week that you spend doing an actual jury, you would spend over 100 hours of work. And most of it is not paid. We are not paid overtime for it. And that's part of the problem. And that's part of the pressure. And that doesn't even take into account all the pretrial motions that was done before and all the prep time. And this is just for one file, right? They have their own caseloads as well to wear and carry and push ahead. And also add to this layer is this need for us to train the juniors, right, down the road. And prosecutors does all of this for, you know, because of a basic, you know, instruction from the Supreme Court. And I'd like to give you the citation. You know, a prosecutor's function in a matter of public, a prosecutor's function is a matter of public duty, that which in civil life there can be none charged with greater personal responsibility. And that's the reason why day in and day out our prosecutors are fighting against the workload that they face to deliver in the best way that they can for the public and to try to increase public safety.
0: So in this light, what kind of response have you had from the Department of Justice about this staffing shortage? I'm assuming you've brought it forward to them.
13: Well, we've been engaging with governments for, you know, the past 3 years very actively. And I have to say, to their credit, they have been, you know, there has been some deliverables. You know, there's been increases in numbers of positions. There's been increases in investment in technology to face the crisis that we're experimenting with the digital evidence management, like, you know, police officers using body cam and the explosion of the amount of disclosure, which is something that nationally everybody's trying to struggle to keep up with. So there's has been some positive movements, and that's why we're hopeful that, you know, that we are bringing these observations out to the public. And as difficult as they may be to hear, I know it impacts, you know, public safety in a very meaningful and real way. And after all, the criminal justice system belongs in the Brunswickers. But we are the subject matter experts that moves prosecutions before the court. And we have ideas to share the solutions and to regain the stability that the criminal justices need. And we're willing to work with the government to work on solutions. And as a matter of fact, our national association, the Canadian Association of Crown Counsel, is willing to step up and lend their hand and their expertise as well to find some solutions to bring stability back to the system. So we're really, really interested in engaging with the premier and the ministers to find solutions. And of course, make sure that we are, you know, we have clear deadlines and inform the public of the process and some of the updates in relation to this solution fact finding.
0: Well, thank you so much for shining some light on this morning for us.
13: Thank you.
0: Yves Duguay is the president of the New Brunswick Crown Prosecutors Association. The Department of Justice did not respond to CBC's request for an interview. You can read more about this story at cbc.ca/nb. Well, it is 52 minutes now past 6 o'clock. Canadian artist Carly Rae Jepsen just released her double album, Day and Night. The Day Side has an organic and raw 70s sound, while the Night Side feels a little bit more exploratory and maybe intense. From the Day Side, this is Versailles.

0: That was Versailles, new music from Carly Rae Jepsen. Well, it's 5 minutes now to 7 o'clock, and CBC meteorologist Tina Simkin is here with the latest forecast. Good morning, Tina.
1: Good morning. Probably extra layers this morning on your way out the door, huh?
0: Mm-hmm. You got that right.
1: Oh, my goodness. The temperatures are chilly. But I was just looking around. This time yesterday morning, Edmundston was sitting at -2. They're sitting at 0 right now. So in some areas, not as cold, but it's definitely chilly. 5 degrees in Moncton. We have 4 in Miramichi. Bathurst coming in at 3. Campbellton sitting at 7. And Dalhousie sitting at 5. The winds are fairly light and the skies are fairly clear. And this is the perfect set up for those temperatures to really drop. We do have that cooler, drier air mass overhead. But like yesterday, once the sun gets high in the sky, the frost will quickly dissipate. The fog patches that could be out there along areas of the coast will start to dissipate as well. And the temperatures are going to warm up. It's going to be another really nice day once that sun gets high in the sky, because the temperatures are going to respond really, really nicely to it. In fact, most of the temperatures will rise to around 19 degrees this afternoon. So that's pretty good when you're seeing temperatures close to freezing right now, climbing all the way to 19 degrees with light and variable winds. Most of the winds right now are coming in southerly to southwesterly, and in some areas of the province, we have northerly winds. So that's why I'm calling it light and variable. Depending on where you are, the direction may change from time to time, but the general speed of the winds are going to stay fairly light. Overnight tonight, we drop down to around 6 degrees. That yellow advisory for frost is still in effect for us tonight. So protect the plants if you live in those low-lying areas away from the coast, because it looks like the temperatures are going to get near freezing once again. But along the coast, they should hold near 6 degrees. Tomorrow, the changes begin. We change an air mass. It's not going to be as cold. We are not going to feel it during the daytime highs, but we're certainly going to experience it during the overnight lows. They'll be brought back up into the upper single digits to lower double digits. So 19 degrees tomorrow. We'll start off with lots of sunshine. There may be some fog patches. The clouds will increase during the afternoon. The winds are going to start to become northeasterly at around 20 kilometers per hour. And tomorrow's overnight low should hold at around 10 to 12 degrees for southeast New Brunswick, and between 9 and 13 degrees across northern New Brunswick. So not as cold tomorrow, not tomorrow morning, but the following morning, Friday morning, I should say, Friday night into Saturday morning.
0: And tell me, Tina, are we still looking at some rain on Saturday? I'm too curious.
1: Yes, yes. Okay. We've got this system that's really going to stay put over the Gulf of Maine, and it is going to generate northeasterly winds throughout the entire weekend, keep the clouds in the skies, and periods of rain throughout the entire weekend. So grab the sun while we have it for today and tomorrow, because once the weekend hits, back Friday afternoon, there's going to be a lot of clouds in the skies and periods of rain throughout the entire weekend.
0: Okay, well, thanks so much for this, Tina. We appreciate it.
1: You're welcome.
0: That's CBC meteorologist Tina Simkin. You're listening to Information Morning Moncton for a Thursday morning. I'm Caitlin Beliveau. Well, still to come in the next half hour, communication around a leak of heavy water at the Point Lepreau Generating Station is raising some questions. We'll hear from a professor about her concerns about the way NB Power is sharing information with the public. Then, after 7:30, City Views is back. We ask what's possible on the prime piece of downtown land that is the former RCMP building in Moncton. Any ideas? Stay with us for that. The news is coming up next.

Good morning. I'm Caitlin Bellevaux, sitting in Khalil Akhtar's seat this week. This is Information Morning Moncton for Thursday, September 24th. Coming up in our second hour this morning, as the Kodiak RCMP completes the move to its new headquarters, the city's aiming to redevelop the old property. On City Views this week, we ask what's possible on that site. And then some are raising concerns about the way NV Power told the public about a leak of heavy water at Point Lepreau Generating Station. We'll speak with a professor about her concerns there, and we'll hear from the utility about why it held back some details.

0: I'm Sarah Trainer now here with a look at the news headlines for us. Sarah, good morning.
1: Good morning. The company planning to power a proposed data center in the Laurinville area of St. John pushed the New Brunswick government earlier this year to fix the industrial carbon taxes it would be paying. Texas-based Volta Grid said in early May it wanted a predictable set rate for the next 15 years. The company eventually agreed to abide by the system after the federal government allowed provinces, including New Brunswick, to adopt a weaker pricing standard. Communication is getting better as Indigenous communities take a greater interest in energy projects and assume leadership roles in projects as well. That's according to participants in an Indigenous-led energy conference this week. And New Brunswick Crown Prosecutors Association says the province lost 43 prosecutors over the past 3 years, most of them seasoned veterans. And a January survey revealed 45% of Crown prosecutors said they were considering leaving. I'll have more on these and other stories coming up in the news.
0: Thank you, Sarah. That's Sarah Trainer on the Provincial News Desk for us. Turning now to the weather. Matt Tunnicliffe, how's it looking?
2: Got 4 degrees right now in Moncton, 3 degrees in Bathurst. Mainly clear skies across the region at this hour. Looking for a mainly sunny day on the way and a nice day as well. 19 degrees is your high in the southeast, 16 in the north. Looking at mainly sunny fog patches in the morning though and nice light winds as well. Tonight, the frost warning does continue for all across the province except along the Fundy coast, looking at 6 degrees in the southeast, but zero in low-lying areas, few clouds, fog patches developing along the coast, and yes, those frost possibilities as well. Tomorrow, another 19-degree high, mainly sunny in the morning, fog patches, and then increasing clouds in the afternoon, setting up a cloudy and potentially showery weekend.
0: All right, we'll take it. Thanks, Matt. Matt Tunnicliffe there with a look at the weather. Well, it is 13 minutes past 7 o'clock here on Information Morning. Well, NB Power has shared more details about a recent leak on the nuclear side of the Point Lepreau generating station. The utility initially described the leak as small, but now it says it collected about 200 liters of heavy water from the generating station earlier this month. Lepreau has been shut down since September 11th to repair that leak. The communication from NB Power about this leak is something that concerns Susan O'Donnell. She's an adjunct professor in Sustainability and Environmental Studies at St. Thomas University. Good morning.
3: Good morning, Caitlin. Thanks for having me on.
0: So what are your concerns around how this leak at Point Lepreau was communicated?
3: I think, or I believe, that every time NB Power has an accident that releases radioactive material, they should be completely open about that with the public. Because radioactivity, even though it's contained in this case, and it sounds like they've done all the necessary, they followed all the necessary protocols, it is very, very dangerous. And it's one of the main reasons that people should be concerned about nuclear energy. And so we should always understand when there's an accidental release of radioactive materials. And my concern is that it seemed, I did read the media release and I actually was waiting for an update after the CBC stories, you know, had more information about the leak. And it's still not updated. The last time I looked at it, the media release on the NB Power site, it's not transparent at all. It's just extremely vague. It doesn't mention, I think the release doesn't even mention that it was heavy water. It certainly doesn't mention that it was radioactive. And the public has a right to know these things.
0: So I want to get into the impact on public trust this can have. But for this instance in particular, during an interview with CBC this month, the deputy site vice president said it was too early to comment on how much was spilled at Point Lepreau. So if NB Power was still working on, you know, to determine some of those details, wouldn't it, you think, be equally damaging to share information too early or maybe speculate, though?
3: Well, I think one of the problems, I understand the point about not wanting to cause panic, mm-hmm. but I don't think there needs to be panic. There needs to be information so that people are more informed. We have to be informed about the choices we make. And, you know, they're talking about building a new nuclear reactor, for example. Well, what does that mean? What are the risks? What issues are involved? And if they're not transparent all the time about what's going on, then people just don't know. We don't have to cause a panic by talking about radioactivity and the different protocols they have to keep it contained, but we have to know that there's radioactivity there. I mean, we're talking about an accidental release of radioactivity, but the Point Lepreau reactor, like all CANDU reactors, emits, you know, radioactive tritium all the time. And, you know, people aren't really aware of that, for example. So let's just talk about what actually happens in a nuclear reactor when there's an accident, be transparent about it, and then tell people this is what we're doing about it and reassure people. Yeah, we've got the Canadian Nuclear Safety Commission on board. We've got people on board. We have protocols in place. We tested the workers. You know, it, just explain it. They can tell you, they don't have to tell you how much was released if they don't know how much was released, but they know how radioactive that water is.
0: Right. So I'm wondering if you could describe, from what you've seen, NB Power's communication with the public in general.
3: Well, I would have to say that one of the reasons I got interested in studying nuclear power, which I've been doing for the last 7 years, one of the reasons I got interested in the first place is the lack of transparency in NB Power communications, specifically about small modular nuclear reactors, because I, you know, I'm a climate activist and very interested in the climate crisis. And so when I heard, you know, 7 years ago that NB Power's plan for the climate crisis was to build SMRs, I got really interested and looked into it. And then that's when I found out that the information on the NB Power site was totally inadequate and misleading. And that made me really curious and interesting, like, well, what are they trying to hide? And so that's when I kind of dug into it. And that's how I got really kind of involved in that rabbit hole that is nuclear energy. So I would say in general, they are not assuming that we have an intelligent populace that can handle facts in New Brunswick. And so by not, you know, sharing all the facts about nuclear power, about, you know, what the risks are, how they're containing the risks, they are just not allowing the public to make informed decisions about how we move forward in the future. And so this is an ongoing problem. I've said often, because I do write about this, that what they should do is have a website that has complete information about the risks of nuclear power and how they're handling those risks, etc. And then the public can be assured, because then what happens when they have, you know, an accident like this with an accidental release of potentially huge volumes, we don't know, of radioactive coolant with, you know, radioactive tritium in it, and then they don't say it, and then it comes out, oh yes, it is radioactive, a week later, and then people go, oh my God, what's happening, whatever, and they don't really get a chance to get in front of the story and say, okay, it's okay, we've got it in hand, because people just don't even know what's happening. And so if they're really transparent about it, people understand the risks, they can make decisions, and then we can just move forward on that basis.
0: Well, I really thank you for coming on and giving me your take this morning.
3: Okay, thank you, Caitlin. Okay, bye now.
0: Thank you so much. Susan O'Donnell is an adjunct professor in sustainability and environmental studies at St. Thomas University. Well, Kathleen Duguay is NB Power's head of community affairs and nuclear regulatory protocol. She spoke with the CBC's Jean Armstrong about this issue earlier this morning.
4: Good morning.
5: Good morning.
4: So as we heard there, Susan O'Donnell has concerns with the way that NB Power communicated this leak. Can you understand those concerns?
5: Yes. In fact, Susan and I already corresponded on this, and I truly appreciate her perspective. And that will also continue to inform our communication protocol here moving forward. But
4: I just want to ask, though, so why is it, though, that NB Power did not inform the public that there was a leak of heavy water when it was confirmed on September 14th?
5: Yeah, I think that for some of the listeners here that may not be familiar with this issue, I'd like to reiterate that there was never any risk to the public or the environment of the workers. If there would have been any of those risks, we have a different communication protocol that we would have used at the time. So initially, when we were made aware that we had elevation of tritium inside our reactor building, our processing protocol, and those were detected. We have detectors all over the reactor building, and we have an obligation to investigate.
4: Yes, I understand that. I guess I'm just wondering, though, that I understand that if there is no risk to the public, you know, your communication strategy would change. But on September 16th, you did an interview with Radio-Canada and, mm-hmm. and characterized the leak as small, that it's just a few drops coming out of the

0: take the plant offline and to continue to investigate the areas that we needed to go to based on some preliminary information that we had of that tritium presence. So once we've done that, think about this is all vapor recovery that we're using to recover any moistures that you have in the reactor, which was collecting that leak or presence of that tritium, right? So when we say that we were not able to tell at the beginning how much liter of water was out there, that is a fact. It's not until we were able to stop that leak that we were able to do the calculation in our recollection tanks that we recover from that moisture to identify the amount. When we talk about the drops, like you indicated earlier, when we start working and getting into the space where we suspected that the leak was coming from, we saw some drops of water on some of the piping nearby, but we could not identify that that water that was on that particular pipe was coming from that pipe. So that's why when we refer to the drops of water, there was a line and a paragraph before that statement that was perhaps not shared, but that's what I meant by that.
1: Mm. Do you know what caused the leak at this point?
0: What we had is it was about 3/8 of an instrumentation line that was rubbing against a piece of steel, some of the piping nearby. So because of the vibration, so we identify a little hole in there about the size of a pin. And because of the pressure that we have in that system, of course, it was coming out like in kind of a steam leak kind of deal, right? So that's why when the plant is operating, whether we have a leak or not, we have a system in place that collect all the moisture and that in return that water back into the system.
1: And the fact that this was 200 liters of this heavy water and that it was in a vapor state, and it's reassuring to hear from the utility that there is no risk to the workers or the public on this. Yeah. But how can you determine that when there are workers there having to repair this and we're talking about radioactive isotopes?
0: Absolutely. And thank you for that question, because we are trained, we are trained to do radiation work. In order to be able to work inside the reactor building, in order to do certain jobs, you are trained to do that. Not only that you are trained to do how to do the job, but you have to use personal protective equipment. Whether you're working with radiation liquid, whether you're working with chemical, there's a specific protecting equipment that you have to wear to protect yourself. So that's what we wear. And we also understand how to collect things. We're fully protected. We wear plastic suits. The air that we're breathing in is from an independent source. And I'm proud to say that I had the opportunity to do that type of work myself in my career. So I can really feel and speak with confidence that the tools that are provided to us here at the station, and before we can go and actually do the work, there's a lot of pre-job work that takes place, a lot of training, and a lot of qualification and requalification to ensure that people protect themselves when they're out there.
1: We just have a few minutes left here, and I think one of the issues that Susan O'Donnell had about all of this mm-hmm. was that it was really just the transparency issue in general. And I think she raised this concern about the public not being very well informed about how nuclear power works in general. And then adding to this sort of the delay in the response to the leak, and that this could impact public trust in NB Power and in nuclear power, and that there just needs to be more transparency in general about what is going on. How do you respond to that?
0: Our intent was never to be not transparent. I think the lesson learned here, we were focusing on the repair. We focus on the instrumentation line. And I really appreciate Susan's input on this. And also I spoke with a few people from our communities on how we can best communicate this in the future. the thing is, with a lot of people,

0: people in the community are so familiar with our operation and they understand the communication protocol that is established already. But we have taken Susan's feedback very seriously, and we actually will work with Susan to see in other areas where we can be more clear. And we welcome that. For us, feedback is a gift. We come from a nuclear safety culture that we have so much oversight, and we actually coach each other in the station, and that is something that we're very proud of.
1: Just about 30 seconds left here, Kathleen, but do you have any idea, any timeline of when Point Lepreau will be back up and running?
0: It should be pretty soon, because we made the repair, and now we did all the testing on the repair to confirm that the repair is, in fact, meet the criteria. So we're just getting ready now to put all the steps in place to start warming up the system here and bringing the plant back online. So it should be over the next week.
1: Kathleen Duguay, I appreciate your time this morning on this. Thank you.
0: Thank you.
2: Kathleen Duguay is NB Power's Head of Community Affairs and Nuclear Regulatory Protocol. She was speaking with the CBC's Jean Armstrong there. What do you think about the way NB Power communicated the leak? Is it affecting public trust? We love to hear your thoughts on this. Our talkback number is 506-853-6636. You can also write us an email at infoammoncton@cbc.ca. Well, lots to come on the show in the next half hour. As the Kodiak RCMP moves to new headquarters in Moncton, the city hopes to redevelop the old property on Main Street. I'll sit down with our City Views panelists and ask what's possible on that prime piece of downtown land. Matt, you had a riveting idea.
3: No, Legoland. That'd be fun.
2: Yes. Yeah. That'd be fun.
3: Ferris wheel.
2: We could have our own La Ronde right on the water.
3: London Eye, the Moncton Eye. L'œil de Moncton
2: / the Moncton Eye, bilingualism. All great ideas. We'll chat about that next. Right now, it is time for the provincial news.
4: Good morning. I'm Sarah Trainer, and this is the CBC New Brunswick News. It's 7:30. The company proposing to use natural gas to power a big data center in the Lorneville area of St. John asked the province for a break on its carbon tax earlier this year. That's according to documents obtained by an opponent of the project. Just weeks later, the company benefited from some lucky timing. Jacques Poitras reports.
5: Texas-based VoltaGrid is proposing to build a natural gas plant next to the data center to provide it with electricity. In May, it told the province it needed an exact calculation of the carbon tax it would pay on its greenhouse gas emissions. No guessing, the CEO demanded. A vice president said the province needed to fix the carbon price for 15 years. Chris Watson is a data center opponent who got the emails through a right to information request. He calls them alarming.
6: I mean, that's why the carbon pricing is there in the first place. It's to encourage the transition away from fossil fuels.
5: Ottawa sets the price standard so the province couldn't guarantee VoltaGrid any estimates past 2030. Then a stroke of luck. In mid-May, the federal government let Alberta use a weaker pricing standard and said other provinces could adopt it too. Premier Susan Holt signed on right away.
7: We're comfortable with what the federal government has proposed for Alberta and for all provinces, and so we're going to see that implemented here.
5: Weeks later, VoltaGrid said it would abide by the newly weakened pricing system should its project be approved. Jacques Poitras, CBC News, Fredericton.
4: The New Brunswick Crown Prosecutors Association says the province lost 43 prosecutors over the past 3 years, most of them seasoned veterans. Yves Duguay is president of the association. He says a January survey revealed that 45% of Crown prosecutors said they were considering leaving. Duguay says the shortage has resulted in an emotional toll on prosecutors, increased workloads, and more issues. He worries for the future of the system if issues aren't addressed.
8: I mean, comes to mind is systemic failure. That really becomes a realistic outcome, sadly. Not because, again, the prosecutors are not willing to do the work, but because the services has lost too many seniors too quickly while the workload and complexity continues to rise.
4: Duguay is calling on the government to sit down with the association and help come up with solutions. The New Brunswick government did not respond to an interview request. The New Brunswick Association of Nursing Homes wants the province to commit to a 32% increase in the hours of daily care per resident. Hours of care refers to government-funded time for attendants and nurses to help with things like getting in and out of bed, going to the bathroom, dressing, and eating. The association is asking for an extra 12 minutes per day for each of the next 5 years, which would cost an extra $23.5 million a year, to arrive at a standard of 4.1 hours per day. CEO Justin Wise says an extra hour would improve quality of life and give residents more dignity.
9: For a resident, it means not having to wait for assistance to go to the washroom. It means more than just one bath a week if they want it. It means proper help during meal times. It means not having to wait for the call bell to be answered. It means getting a glass of water when you want it, and real emotional support instead of rushed, task-oriented check-ins. It means the dignity and respect our seniors deserve and all of us would expect.
4: New Brunswick Seniors Minister Lynn Chantel Boudreau says if you count a $2.6 million budget increase this year, as well as rehab and nursing unit clerk hours, the current rate would be 3.3 hours per day. She says nursing homes can request additional hours of care to address specific resident needs. Boudreau says her department is working with the Nursing Home Association to increase care hours. She suggested to some extent that could be achieved by optimizing staffing models. RCMP say an investigation is underway after a student was struck by a bus Tuesday afternoon in Moncton. The student sustained minor injuries from the collision. The bus was driving to Sunny Bray Middle School for the afternoon run when it happened. The driver was the only person on board at the time. The Anglophone East School District called the collision an accident but provided no details about the cause. A district spokesperson says the student involved is okay. And some food vendors who worked at a comedy festival in Halifax this summer say they're still owed thousands of dollars by the organizers. The food trucks came from New Brunswick to take part in the Great Outdoors Comedy Fest. Carolyn Ray reports.
10: Michelle Kerfoot Benava was excited to be part of the Great Outdoors Comedy Festival in August, but 7 weeks later, she says she hasn't received a cent from Trickstar Entertainment, the production company. She says she's owed more than $28,000. Then a few weeks ago, Trickstar canceled the Mississauga Festival with just 3 days' notice.
11: And red flags went off to me. Something's not right.
10: Jonathan Norman also brought his Moncton food truck to the show. He says he's now owed about $14,000, which was supposed to be paid the day after the event. He says the last call he received from Trickstar staff had no update, but they asked him not to do an interview with CBC.
12: We contemplated talking to a lawyer, but if we go to a lawyer, then the lawyer gets paid, and I don't see if we're going to be able to recoup much.
10: CBC has made multiple attempts to reach the Great Outdoors Comedy Festival and Trickstar. Emails weren't returned. All phone numbers played the same message with no option for voicemail.
13: We're either here helping another guest, untangling festival logistics, or keeping the inbox from becoming the opening act.
10: The company is, however, selling tickets for next year's shows on its website. Norman wants the Halifax event to be canceled unless every bill is settled. Carolyn Ray, CBC News, Halifax.
4: And that's the CBC News for New Brunswick.
2: Thank you, Sarah. That's Sarah Trainer on the Provincial News Desk for us this morning. I'm Caitlin Bellevaux. You're listening to Information Morning Moncton. It's Thursday, September 24th. And Matt Tunnicliffe is here with a look at the weather for us.
3: Yes,
2: how's it looking?
3: Solidly in the single digits this morning, except on the Acadian Peninsula, Caitlin. So we've got 1 degree in Sackville, 4 degrees in Moncton, 3 in Miramichi, 3 in Bathurst, but then warming up, Campbellton, 7 degrees, Miscou and Carriquette, 11 degrees. That's the tropical part of the province at this hour. It's going to be a really nice day on the way, looking at 19 degrees as your high, and sunny skies, maybe 16 degrees in the north, or almost there in Nisku and Karaket already. So light winds, a beautiful fall day on the way. Tonight, the frost warning does continue for everywhere in the province except for the Fundy coast. A few clouds, fog patches down to 6 degrees, but zero in low-lying areas. Tonight, tomorrow, much the same in the morning at least. We're looking at 19 degrees and mainly sunny in the morning, increasing clouds in the afternoon, and then maybe a few showers on the weekend.
2: Caitlin. All right. Thank you, Matt. That's Matt Tennecliffe with a look at the weather. Well, it's coming up to 38 minutes past 7 o'clock. Members of the Kodiak RCMP recently moved to their newly built headquarters, and soon the old RCMP building at 520 Main Street will be demolished. The city will be starting to look at proposals on what to do with the land. Our City Views panel is back. This is where we talk about city planning, policy, and politics. This week on the panel, the opportunity is presented by a big vacant piece of prime downtown real estate. Members Janice Gauguin and Mark Higgins are here in studio with me. Good morning.
14: Good morning.
2: So I want to talk about the semantics of, you know, how the city might get involved and all of the things. But first, I just want to hear, what could you imagine on that RCMP property? Janice, I'll start with you.
14: Well, thank you, Caitlin. And give me this, some thought, particularly over the last couple of days. I started to imagine like what a magnificent opportunity that development potential has for regenerating connectivity in our downtown core. We don't have to talk again about, you know, what is the downtown has decayed and has resulted in sort of lost connectivity and lost participation of, you know, pedestrian citizens, you know, wanting to go downtown. The east, and I'm calling it the eastern flank of downtown, so that, you know, is at the cusp of undergoing similar development that has happened on the western flank with the proposed development of high-rise apartments and so on. So population densification is going to happen in a big, big way over the next, I'll say, 5 years. So what an opportunity to develop something there that will draw people out of those apartments and multi-unit dwellings and discover Moncton again. So when you think about where that property is, it's right smack in the middle. It's a huge property for one thing. It borders down on the riverfront. So you got the Riverfront Park, Boer Park there, and it's within proximity to, you know, cafes, restaurants that kind of miss out on the action that's happening on the western side. So what an opportunity to build something there that would draw people in.
2: Mm-hmm. And Mark, you're closely tied to tourism. Any big ideas for what you would see on that parcel of land?
15: Well, I mean, like Janice was saying, like, there's a real opportunity. I mean, it kind of bridges that Main Street experience and the river experience. I you know, I have full confidence that whatever the kind of city puts forward is going to leverage that river access. I mean, the city with the riverfront plan last year has made it clear that returning people to understanding where the river helped the city be born, and also helping people enjoy it will continue. I think the biggest challenge the city will probably have is, you know, this isn't the only large parcel of land that we're trying to make sure we make full use of in the downtown. Like, so they're going to have to do a little bit of maybe some thinking about how all these things interact and make sense to create a real, like Janice was saying, a real full downtown experience, not just a bunch of apartment buildings where people are stuck in their box all day. That there's things that can really draw them out to really enjoy and make the urban experience a real experience instead of just a place to live.
2: Right. And when it comes to actually making a decision about what goes there, what role, Mark, do you think the city, you know, should play in shaping these kinds of decisions? Should it be, you know, put to citizens? What kind of role should they play?
15: Well, I mean, the city's already put it to citizens with the riverfront plan, and then, you know, to a lesser extent with what they're doing with the riverfront plan. So, you know, this is a little bit more unique where they do actually own that property. So, you know, whatever kind of development choices are made, you know, they're going to have a more of a hand in it than they even did. But I mean, you know, my thinking would be the city should they should take full advantage of what they have in this opportunity. And, you know, previous councils have shown that. I mean, one of the most positive things that I've seen is when the city rejected the idea that what we would call the old co-op building was supposed to be turned into parking. And they said, that doesn't make sense for our vision. And now we have five apartment towers going up in the same spot. That wasn't even property they owned. So to me, there's a huge opportunity to leverage this ownership piece and to work with all the other properties that they don't necessarily own, but kind of see how they can make them all work together.
2: You mentioned parking, and that kind of sparks, you know, a conversation, obviously a challenge in Moncton. And the question kind of becomes, do you take advantage of the periphery to downtown, but the fact that this is a little bit on the outskirts, and use it for something practical like a parking garage or something for transit? Or do you really take advantage of the riverfront and make it leisure? Janice, do you have thoughts?
14: Yes, I do. First of all, I think, when we talked about what the city's role in this, the city obviously has to develop, like, in collaboration with developers. Developers will look after themselves. I mean, it's either that, you know, the development makes sense, i.e., you know, it turns a profit, or it doesn't. But the city's responsibility it lies with the citizens, the betterment of the citizens. So, what I think that Moncton lacks in a big way, and that could be a huge compliment, a wonderful compliment to what's already downtown, is an area where people who have interest in arts and culture, local arts and culture, can have access to every day, all day, throughout the year, not just when big events or medium-sized events come to town. And by that, it's when I say small C culture, it's like, you know, the makers, you know, people like, they're textile makers. There are lots of small groups in Moncton that really, because I've experienced it, look for either a group or a space to gather to practice, you know, whatever your hobby or whatever it can be, and we're lacking in those spaces. And I think that we only have to look next door to Dieppe to see how Dieppe has magnificently brought together both access, citizen interests, in two or three blocks.
2: You're talking about Place Saint-Cut,
14: exactly. So over three city blocks, you've got a library, you've got an arts and culture center, there are workshops there that are available throughout the year, there are cafes, there's the market and all that, and any day of the year you can go there and there is people traffic. And where you have people traffic, you have a sense of belonging, you have a sense of security, and that would pay off in spades in terms of increasing, like, the livelihood and the attractiveness of our downtown.
2: I want to talk now more broadly on that tone. I mean, Janice, you talked about connectivity spaces for artists. Mark, I wonder if you have an opinion on what does the city's downtown need for a broader revitalization?
15: Yeah, I mean, I think that, to Janice's point, I think the housing element, we're seeing so much progress in it compared to even a few years ago. So I think the city's kind of on a roll on getting more housing options, people who want to live downtown. But, you know, you're living downtown, what do you do? Like, the point of being in an urban environment is that you're not focused on your backyard. You're not, you know, like you're more in the community. So what are those things that they can make that shared experiences to really create the excitement that people are looking for when they're living in that environment? So, and that's really where a city needs to step in, because there's not necessarily any profit in that, but for the overall experience and for the overall appeal of living in there, it's those fostering those interactions and experiences that the city can really take the lead on.
2: And I mean, of course, our conversation today is hypotheticals about what could be there, but it sometimes helps to look at what has already been done. Did the city's vision for the Avenir Center, for instance, pay off in terms of revitalization if we look back at And what happened in that end? Janice?
14: I'm not privy to the numbers, so I can't say for sure. Mm-hmm. There is, you know, the city put a lot of effort and a lot of investment, as we know, as did the private sector as well, into the Avenue Center. Now we have a multi-use, you know, beautiful center that we can be very proud of. I don't see where it's favored that sense of connectivity downtown, because when there's a big event and it's at the Avenue Center, it draws lots of people.
2: Right.
14: But when there's nothing going on at the Avenue Center, there's nobody there. It's a concrete jungle again.
2: They have that, yeah, the rink outside
14: in the winter, but, mm-hmm. you know, and so there's a lot of investment there, but you really haven't reignited that sense of, like, being downtown again, like, you know, in Moncton when there's nothing going on. Mm. Now, when there, as I say, when there were events going on, like I was there this summer when they had the lead up, like to FIFA, mm-hmm. and in the common area there between the hotel and just look out, and it was like it was crammed with people, multi generations, multi ethnic as well, which, you know, really gave me a sense of pride. So it does fill that gap. There's no question about it, and does so very well. And you know, if there are lots of people there, well, then the local merchants are doing well, the restaurants are doing well. But if there's nothing going on, no, there's no traffic down there,
2: right?
14: So it comes up short in its ability to increase connectivity then in the main. So back to the other point, like with this potential development at the other end of Main Street, there's an opportunity there to fill that gap, so that Main Street end to end, we'd have like the big event opportunities, and then the day to day opportunities, you know, for that service the citizen, actually all taxpayers of Moncton.
2: Mm. Mark, what's your take, you know, in terms of revitalization? What's the next step in the effort to either bolster the West End at the Avenir or to take advantage of this East End?
15: Well, I mean, I think, you know, at that West End, around the Avenir Center, certainly, you know, it has an attractiveness. Just, I don't feel that it's gotten to where we hoped it would. It's still not kind of a destination place, like Janice was saying, unless there's an event there. I do think one of the things that it demonstrated, maybe even psychologically for the people of the city, is that an attraction doesn't have to sit in a sea of parking. Like that's one of the biggest successes, is that it draws thousands of people to events and they find their parking and they go on side streets. We didn't have to commandeer big sections to create parking. So if, you know, I think for naysayers, maybe that when it was going in place that, you know, you can't have something like that without dedicated parking, it showed that we can do that. And I think that as we go to the other end of Main Street, that's an important lesson to learn. There's no necessarily any need to kind of make things, you know, parking first. You can put parking as a consideration kind of on the side, but it really needs to be about the attraction, and that's going to bring the people, and then they'll figure out the parking side of things.
2: Just finally, I suppose if you could have a seat at city council or tell one thing to the city as they think about what goes here, what's your final message to the city to really keep in mind for this East End?
14: Put your citizens first.
2: How so?
14: Well, think about the needs of the citizens. You know, what can council do? And council has a lot of influence, obviously. What decisions can council make that will improve the lives of citizens beyond parking, beyond the immediate needs of parking? You've got housing will be covered by the developers. You've got that. But what can create like that sense of belonging, that sense of attachment, mm-hmm. that really distinguishes a person like from just living somewhere to actually being part of a community?
2: Okay.
14: And I think that lies squarely like within the hands of council, and they have the power to do that.
2: Mark, any message for city council?
15: Yeah, I mean, I agree. I mean, I think we're doing such huge progress, I think, on the housing, like big apartments, but also smaller housing in the downtown. Why would you want to live down? Like, give the reasons for why people want, like, there's inconvenience in living downtown. let's make sure that the conveniences and the attraction to that overcome kind of maybe some of the friction you'd face and make it a real community down there.
2: Hmm. Well, I thank you so much for hanging out with me this morning. I appreciate it.
14: Thank you,
15: Caitlin. Thanks very much.
2: City View's panel members, Janice Goga and Mark Higgins. We'd like to hear from you on this. What would you like to see built on the site of the former RCMP station on Main Street in Moncton? Our talkback line, 506-853-6636.

Well, it is just about 7:54 this morning on Information Morning Moncton. I'm Caitlin Beliveau. Singer-songwriter Nico Case is currently touring her last album titled Neon Gray, Midnight Green. The only Canadian dates on that tour so far are Moncton and Fredericton on October 19th and 20th, respectively. From Neon Gray, Midnight Green, this is Wreck.

Nico case with Rec. Well, much to come still on the show. In the next half hour, an opportunity in this country's agro-food sector could be ripe for the taking. Coming up, we're asking if Canada should process more of its crops right here at home. Then, financial planners say that most Canadians don't review their retirement savings often enough. Doing so involves imagining the life you want, they say, where you'll live, to how you'll spend your time, and then checking whether your savings match that vision. Coming up, Rubina Ahmed-Hawk has more on planning for retirement success. Stay with us. The news is next.

Good morning. I'm Caitlin Beliveau, sitting in for Khalil Akhtar this week. This is Information Morning Moncton for Thursday, September 24th. Well, coming up in the last half hour of the show, an opportunity in this country's agri-food sector could be ripe for the taking. Coming up, we're asking if Canada could process more of its crops right here at home. And then Rabina Ahmed Haq says retirement isn't a one-size-fits-all. We'll have more on from our finance columnist on how reviewing your finances regularly can help build a future that fits your lifestyle.

0: And Sarah Traynor now with a look at the news headlines. Sarah, good morning.
1: Good morning. The company hoping to build a natural gas plant to power a proposed data center in St. John was looking for a carbon tax break from the province earlier this year. VoltaGrid told officials in May it needed an exact calculation of what it would pay for its emissions with no guessing and wanted the amount fixed for 15 years. That's according to emails obtained by data center opponent Chris Watson of Lorneville. About 500 people are gathered in St. John to talk about Indigenous leadership in the energy sector. And for the people at this week's conference, the conversations have become more constructive over the last decade. And some New Brunswick food truck operators who worked at the Great Outdoors Comedy Festival in Halifax are calling for a boycott of the event. They say they're owed thousands of dollars, even as organizers are already selling tickets for next year. I'll have more on these and other stories coming up in the news.
0: Thank you, Sarah. That's Sarah Traynor on the provincial news desk for us. And Matt Tunnicliffe is here with a look at today's weather.
2: Yes, indeed. 5 degrees right now in Moncton under sunny skies. And that's what we're going to get for all the day and much of tomorrow as well. Looking at a high of 19 degrees in the southeast, 16 degrees in the north with light winds as well. Tonight, the frost warning does continue for all of the province except along the Fundy coast, looking at highs of of 6 degrees, but zero in low-lying areas. And possibly up to -2 in the north as well. So look out for that. Few clouds with fog patches developing overnight. But another mainly sunny day tomorrow in the morning. 19 degrees your high. Increasing clouds in the afternoon before possibly some showers on the weekend. Caitlin.
0: Thank you, Matt. That's Matt Tunnicliffe with a look at the weather for us this morning. Well, it's 13 minutes now past 8 o'clock. Canada's agri-food sector generated almost $150 billion of this country's gross domestic product in 2024. And with our elbows up, the federal government is looking to diversify trade, and some are suggesting there's an opportunity right here on our home turf. A study from Protein Industries Canada suggests that Canada should be processing more of its agri-food products domestically. For more on what that might look like, we have Al Mussel. He's the research lead and founder of Agri-Food Economic Systems. Good morning.
3: Good morning.
0: So when we say agri-food products, what exactly are we talking about?
3: You're talking about a range of things from, you know, kind of raw farm products right up to ready-to-eat foods that are made from those farm products.
0: And so can you give us some more examples? What crops do you think have the most potential perhaps to be processed into something more here in Canada?
3: Yeah, you know, I don't think it's really all that limiting. You've got everything from, you know, horticultural products, fruits and vegetables, you know, that we process for the purposes of food preservation as well as including them in foods. You know, right up through, you know, grain, animal products. I don't think it's very limiting, and we do have processing in each of these areas now, and I think we've been pretty successful at it, actually.
0: And so can you break down the advantages of increasing domestic agri-food processing here?
3: Sure. I mean, you know, the first thing, you know, the basic food processing is removing water from a product and changing its state of subdivision. So for example, we pull water out of fruits and vegetables so that so that they can be storable. We grind grain, et cetera, so that it can be more digestible, less bulk in transport. All of these things are advantages in terms of transportation costs. You know, if you can get investments in food processing, you know, a lot of those, it's economic development. And a lot of that economic development occurs in rural areas because the plants tend to be located close to where the farm products come from. And, you know, maybe the biggest thing around advantages from food processing is, you know, when we have a defined consumer need that we can attach farm product attributes to, investment in food processing is a mechanism to capture that value added. And it's difficult for somebody else to steal or copy. So it's kind of a sustainable market niche.
0: So clear advantages, but why aren't we doing more of this? What are the barriers that are keeping Canada from expanding this industry?
3: Well, the first thing is, I always shudder a little bit when I hear somebody say, well, you know, we've got piles of these farm products, and a lot of them we don't even process them; we export them out. Mm. There's probably a reason, okay? And I kind of alluded to it a moment ago. This needs to be a demand pull rather than a supply push. So when I say demand pull, what I mean by that is, you know, we look at this at a gap in terms of something that consumers are looking for, or an opportunity that exists. Maybe the consumers don't even know about it yet. And then we take that and we say, okay, well, how can we take our farm products and work on attributes that enhance that consumer value proposition? So we work away at that, and then when you've got something there, then you say, well, now how do you hold on to it? How do you secure that? Well, one way to do it is to build the processing infrastructure to capture that value added and sustain it and supply that consumer need. If you just jump into this and you say, well, you know, we got buckets of this stuff around, we should process more of it ourselves. Well, there are competitors. A lot of the competition is scale driven, with competitors that operate at a much larger scale than we do. So we're going to have a unit cost disadvantage getting into that. You know, some of the customers that we would serve, some of them want to process their own, either because they have their own facilities for processing and they want to be able to use them, or in other cases, they just want the control that comes with it. In other cases, the report you made reference to, we create some of our own barriers, you know, for example, through having a regulatory system that, that's not particularly easy to navigate, you know, can impede investment, et cetera. So there's those things. But I think the biggest thing that people should walk away from is we've been very successful in food processing, but where we are, it's built on this demand pull. It's not a push.
0: Right. I have just a few minutes left with you, Al Mussel, but I'm wondering what must be on a lot of farmers' minds and what has to be a barrier here is the labor needed to turn those raw ingredients into finished products. I mean, a lot of farmers are already having trouble finding workers. So where do you go from there?
3: Yeah, you know, it's something we work away at. We have a few different programs that allow us to have people in seasonally to help on farms and so on. You know, when you're talking about both farms and processing plants, you know, one of the long-term strategies that I think we have is to automate and to increase the value of people's jobs so that we can draw from a different or in some cases higher talent pool to come in and work in these operations. It's a struggle, but I think we have the right approach.
0: Well, Al Mussel, I really appreciate your time this morning. Thank you.
3: Yeah, thanks very much for having me.
0: Al Mussel is the research lead and founder of Agri-Food Economic Systems. We reached him north of Guelph this morning.
4: Coming up today on Maritime Noon, we're thinking about the sweet, juicy crunch of an apple fresh off the tree. Apple picking season is here.
5: They always said that a Macintosh grew best in the Maritimes because we do have these cool nights and warm days, and that the temperature ranges like that do affect flavor and color.
4: What are your questions about growing apples today on Maritime Noon?
0: Thanks, Bob. Can you believe, Matt, I've already been apple picking this year. I was ahead of the curve.
2: Wow, that's impressive.
0: I think I went the first weekend of September.
2: Oh, nice.
0: I know. Down in Kukang.
2: Very good. It's one of those things I always like, oh, I've got to do it. And then I get to the end of the season, I'm like, oh, I missed it.
0: Yes, yeah. Yes. Yeah, but now I'm stuck with all these apples, so I'll bring some tomorrow for you.
2: Great.
0: Well, it is 20 minutes now past 8 o'clock. This is Information Morning. I'm Caitlin Bellevaux. Well, whether you manage your investments independently or work with a financial planner, deciding how much to save for retirement can be a challenge. Financial advisors say that regularly assessing your own progress is very important. That way, people can make sure that they're on track towards reaching their long-term retirement goals. Our personal finance columnist, Rubina Ahmed-Hawk, has more on this.
6: What does retirement mean to you? Is it spending winters in a warm and sunny location, hanging with your grandkids, or traveling the world? Do you plan to stay in your home, or will you downsize? What financial legacy do you want to leave behind? These are some of the basic questions financial planner Kelly Ho says we should all be asking ourselves about retirement.
7: For my clients, we do it once a year to make sure they remain on track. And that way, we can also adjust savings amounts based on potential salary or revenue increases and make sure that the plan is tracking along as it should.
6: Ho says each household is unique, and that means their savings goals will vary too. She criticizes financial institutions that put out definitive numbers indicating what the average person needs to retire.
7: I think it creates anxiety because everyone has different lifestyles. You and I probably have different outlooks on what we want our retirement to look like. So to give us a number and saying that's what we should work towards, I don't think that makes any sense.
6: Her best advice is to imagine what your retirement will look like. From there, you can estimate how much that vision would cost. Then use a retirement planning calculator to determine how far you are from that goal. There's an excellent planning calculator on the Financial Consumer Agency of Canada's website. Using your current savings habits, including if you have your pension earnings, it forecasts how much income you're on track to receive in retirement.
8: These behaviors really do make a difference. And whatever we can do, even short, medium, or longer term, makes a difference.
6: Eloise Duncan is the CEO and founder of the Financial Resilience Institute based in Vancouver. Her not-for-profit

0: own story of how she's planning for her soon-to-be retired life.
1: My husband and I are going to be moving to Nicaragua. We've purchased land and we're going to be building a very, very simple house there and hugely reduce our cost of living to be able to retire a lot earlier than we would based on our retirement plan and our financial plan compared to if we were still living in Vancouver.
0: Highlighting how no two retirements look the same. Financial planner Ho says meeting with a professional to talk about your future financial goals can be beneficial.
2: I think it's important to have a financial plan done and get a baseline idea of where you're at with respect to your retirement income potential. So based on your current savings arrangement, based on the current assets that you have, where are you? Because most people don't actually know.
0: Some of the misconceptions the experts say they hear are that retirement is cheaper than when you are working. As the cost of living rises in Canada, Ho says nothing could be further from the truth. And that the best strategy is to not only make time to look at your finances, but also to be willing to make changes to reach your ultimate goals. For CBC Radio, I'm Rabina Ahmed-Haq.
3: Thanks, Rabina. Rabina Ahmed-Haq is CBC's personal finance columnist. Well, just coming up to 25 minutes past 8 o'clock and time for a song. Emma Wortley is a singer-songwriter from Toronto who just wrapped up a string of maritime dates from her new album that came out just last Friday. This is Weekend Baby.

0: Well, Matt, I think it was yesterday on the show you were telling me about some frankly ridiculous prices, gas prices.
1: Gas prices in the UK.
0: In the UK, well, you were over there.
1: $3.25 a litre.
0: Goodness.
1: Yeah. So
0: goodness.
1: We can't complain too much about gas prices here, although we can complain about them.
0: So we love to complain.
1: We love to complain about them. And you know who also loves to complain about them? Bob Jones.
0: Oh, our dear colleague.
1: Our dear colleague who has been predicting prices for decades now. He was once known as the gas guru. We seem to have dropped that that title, but still sends us gas predictions every week. So what have we got this week?
0: Well, it looks like gasoline markets have pretty much calmed down in recent days. In New Brunswick, it fell 2 cents, I think, last Friday, and it hasn't really moved.
1: Now,
0: the trick, though,
1: Caitlin, is you got to think like Bob Jones. It's like, gasoline prices have calmed down significantly. You're like, I can't believe this. Have been calmed down significantly in recent days. Price in Brunswick fell 2 cents last Friday and then did not move all week.
0: That is how he would sound.
1: Exactly.
0: So, even though here, it's not great news.
1: But really, the people should know that, yes, keep going.
0: It's not great news, but it does make for 2 weeks without any major price hikes. So, I mean, it's a minor victory, he says.
1: Minor victory. Gas prices still high, but not moving. Yay.
0: Exactly.
1: And diesel and heating oil finally coming down.
0: Mm-hmm. Mm-hmm. Still pretty high, but unscheduled price decreases on Sunday and on Wednesday this week took off about 11 cents.
1: Whew.
0: Not too bad.
1: That's pretty good.
0: But it's still 78 cents more than gasoline.
1: That's pretty high. It's pretty high for all you diesel people out there.
0: Stay with us. We'll wrap up the show right after this.
2: Good morning. I'm Sarah Trainer, and this is the CBC New Brunswick News. It's 8:30. NB Power has released more information about a leak that led to a shutdown at the Point Lepreau nuclear plant. It comes after complaints about a lack of transparency. Community Affairs and Nuclear Protocol Manager Kathleen Duguay says the utility is changing its communication practices based on that feedback. Duguay says the limited amount of information released initially was in accordance with policies for an incident that had no risk to workers, the public, or the environment. She says NB Power said it was a small leak because that's what it looked like at the time.
3: We saw some drops of water on some of the piping nearby, but we could not identify that water that was on that particular pipe was coming from that pipe.
2: In the end, 200 liters of heavy water was collected. St. Thomas Environmental Studies Professor Susan O'Donnell says it was highly radioactive. O'Donnell says the public should be notified about that kind of thing in order to make informed decisions about potential future nuclear projects. The company proposing to use natural gas to power a big data center in the Lorneville area of St. John asked the province for a break on its carbon tax earlier this year. That's according to documents obtained by an opponent of the project. Just weeks later, the company benefited from some lucky timing. Jacques Poitras reports.
4: Texas-based VoltaGrid is proposing to build a natural gas plant next to the data center to provide it with electricity. In May, it told the province it needed an exact calculation of the carbon tax it would pay on its greenhouse gas emissions. No guessing, the CEO demanded. A vice president said the province needed to fix the carbon price for 15 years. Chris Watson is a data center opponent who got the emails through a right to information request. He calls them alarming.
5: I mean, that's why the carbon pricing is there in the first place. It's to encourage the transition away from fossil fuels.
4: Ottawa sets the price standard so the province couldn't guarantee VoltaGrid any estimates past 2030. Then a stroke of luck. In mid-May, the federal government let Alberta use a weaker pricing standard and said other provinces could adopt it too. Premier Susan Holt signed on right away.
6: We're comfortable with what the federal government has proposed for Alberta and for all provinces, and so we're going to see that implemented here.
4: Weeks later, VoltaGrid said it would abide by the newly weakened pricing system should its project be approved. Jacques Poitras, CBC News, Fredericton.
2: It's harvest time for a lot of farmers in New Brunswick, but this year they're dealing with an unpredictable expense. The cost of fuel, particularly diesel, is on the rise. Tim Livingstone and his family own Strawberry Hill Farm near Woodstock. Livingstone says this year's diesel costs are up 72% over last year, and his total fuel costs are up 30%. He says fuel prices are causing a lot of problems for farmers.
7: Oh, it's gone. In the last 2 weeks, it's gone nuts. If you just go on Gas Buddy, I don't have a percentage in my head, but if you look at the graph, it's gone way up. And so, you know, right at harvest to be hit with 30% more in fuel costs, which is easy when it's gone up, is a big hit.
2: Livingstone says there's not a lot that can be done to combat the rising cost of fuel. He is hoping for lower prices soon. A Moncton-based food truck vendor who participated in the Great Outdoors Comedy Festival in Halifax says next year's event should be canceled unless the company pays all its bills. Jonathan Norman says he's owed about $14,000, which was supposed to be paid the day after the event. He is one of three vendors who told CBC they have not been paid for their work at the August event. CBC made multiple attempts to reach the comedy festival and Trickstar Entertainment, the company that organizes the show. There were no replies. Parks Canada, which licenses events on Citadel Hill, says negotiations are still underway for next summer's event. And Ryan Dunbar of Billichka First Nation says Indigenous communities are now the driving forces behind many energy developments in the region. Dunbar is the CEO of an Indigenous-led company, Soar Professional Services. He says the Salmon River Wind Project in southern New Brunswick led the Wolastoqe Nation and Nova Scotia-based Natural Forces is a great example.
8: When it started, it was actually a much smaller project, but over time, that relationship, that trust we built with our developer became an opportunity for us to negotiate a different type of project with MB Power. So instead of it being a small 25 megawatt wind development, it became a 200 megawatt wind development. And these things were driven by the First Nation, not by the developer.
2: Dunbar says this kind of scenario is playing out in communities across Canada, which he says is the result of experience gained through projects like this. He was one of the featured speakers at the Atlantic Indigenous-led Energy Symposium that wraps up today in St. John. And that's the CBC New Brunswick News.
0: Thanks, Sarah. That's Sarah Trainer with the latest provincial news. This is Information Morning in Moncton. I'm Caitlin Bellevaux. As we wrap up the show for this Thursday, September 24th, let's take one last look at the forecast.
1: Yes, Matt. Still at 5 degrees, but you'll need your sunglasses because it'll be a beautifully sunny day. 19 degrees is the high in the southeast, 16 degrees in the north with light winds. Beautiful day on the way. Frost warning, though, continues down to 6, maybe even 0 in low-lying areas. Then tomorrow, sunny in the morning, 19 degrees your high, cloudy in the afternoon.
0: All right, we'll take it, we'll take it. Well, thank you for tuning us in on Information Morning Moncton. We'll be back tomorrow for a Friday edition of the show, Matt.
1: Friday edition, we've got entertainment roundup coming up.
0: I can't wait.
1: Gotta get on
0: favorite
1: that.
0: Favorite part of the week.
1: Ugh.
0: Better get on it.
1: I better get on that, exactly. Gotta learn about the entertainment that's happening. Exactly.
0: Meantime, stay tuned. Now, The Current is up next. Have a fantastic day.

0: of this whole experience. And I hope people listen to the podcast to learn more. In the meantime, thank you both for being here.
1: Thank you.
2: Thank you, Matt.
1: Yeah.
0: Thank you very much. Take care of yourselves.
1: Thanks.
3: Deanna Luke and Shaughnessy Luke are in our Vancouver studio. You can listen to their story in the new CBC podcast, Personally, Agent Layla. You can find that wherever you get your podcasts. Well, coming up, after your regional update a decade ago, Paul Workman learned that his blood was killing him. The former CBC and CTV foreign correspondent was diagnosed with a rare blood cancer, but decided to keep that diagnosis a secret. He kept working, figuring out how to get to medical appointments and blood transfusions in between trips to war zones. He has now come forward about that to raise awareness about his illness. We'll speak with Paul Workman about that and more coming up in about 90 seconds. It'll be great to have him here with us in studio. I'm Matt Galloway. You're listening to The Current. We're back in just a minute and a half. Stick around.

0: It's 11:30. I'm Sarah Trainer with a look at CBC New Brunswick news highlights. Police in St. John issued a warning about a spike in reported online employment scams, cryptocurrency investment fraud, and online extortion. They're often involving communication through messaging apps and requests to send money, and can escalate to threats of releasing personal information, photos, or artificial intelligence. In a single day, reports of these types of scams totaled nearly $200,000. NB Power is offering assurances there was no risk to workers, the public, or the environment from a heavy water leak at the Point Lepreau nuclear generating station. That's despite the fact that about 200 liters of radioactive vapor escaped from a pipe. Spokesperson Kathleen Duguay says the leak was detected and the reactor shut down to get to the source. And the Fundy Regional Service Commission says a request for funding related to renovations at the Aquatic Centre in St. John is still under consideration. The centre and the City of St. John are looking for an extra $125,000 to temporarily relocate fitness programs. News next at noon, sunny in the weather and a high of 21.
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0: solve this problem?
1: He said OpenAI answered no to his first question about whether their conversations were being used for training, but did not answer if his research process was made available to the model that made

Good afternoon. I'm Vanessa Vanderbalk. This is Shift on CBC Radio 1. Well, this time last year, many a new fan was jumping on the Blue Jays bandwagon. Well, it's been quite a roller coaster ride for the Jays this season. They were officially eliminated from the playoffs yesterday. We'll look at what went wrong. After the 4:30 news, how dining with loved ones benefits your body. Science columnist Tora Couture has the latest research. And the federal government started this session of Parliament by introducing a 246-page omnibus bill. That bill is facing significant pushback from labor unions, environmentalists, and others. We'll get some analysis of the resistance.

0: Kate Lederich is in the newsroom this afternoon. Hi there, Kate.
1: Hi, Vanessa. In the news, NB Power is offering assurances that there was no risk to workers, the public, or the environment from a recent heavy water leak at the Point Laprote nuclear generating station. That's despite the fact that about 200 liters of radioactive vapor escaped from a pipe. The Funday Regional Service Committee says a request for funding related to renovations at the Aquatic Center in St. John is still under consideration. The Aquatic Center and the City of St. John are looking for an extra $125,000 to have temporarily relocate fitness programs. Police in St. John have issued a warning about a spike in reported online employment scams, cryptocurrency investment fraud, and online extortion. They're often involving communication through messaging apps and requests to send money, and can escalate to threats of releasing personal information, photos, or artificial intelligence. And I'll have more on these and other stories coming up for you at 4:30. Vanessa?
0: Thank you so much, Kate.
1: You're welcome.
0: That's Kate Lederich in the newsroom this afternoon. Ryan Snodden is our CBC meteorologist. Hello there.
2: How's it going?
0: Fine, thank you. How about yourself?
2: Not too bad. Not too bad. Another beautiful day.
0: I know. I know it. The blue sky is just incredible. It's stunning out there.
2: Yeah, it really is. This time of year, you know, it just cannot beat days like this. Obviously, I mean, we were sounding like broken records here, but another cold start this morning. We were below the freezing mark in Edmonton again. Fredericton was pretty close, right around the freezing mark yet again. But temperatures just, you know, recovered beautifully. We're into the 20s today.
0: Wow.
2: Widespread temps, 18 to 22, 23. Now we've got, I think, our hot spot in the province today, Miramichi, at 24 degrees.
0: Gosh.
2: Just terrific. Terrific stuff. Tomorrow looks nice too. I mean, let's get through tonight first. Mostly clear. Light winds. Lows a little bit milder tonight. 3 to 7. We'll be down to -1 in low-lying areas, especially in the northwest. But maybe a degree or two warmer in most cases. But yeah, still cool. Friday, we're going to be seeing increasing clouds throughout the day, but quite a bit of sunshine, I think, as this area of high pressure looks more and more likely that it's going to hold for, definitely for Friday, with highs of 18 to 22. Winds becoming northeasterly, 20 gusting to 40 for southern areas into the afternoon. And again, I talk about the high holding because the high is bringing us all this blue sky right now. It is wandering a bit further to the north over the Gulf, but we've got this nor'easter working its way up the eastern seaboard from the south, and it is going to be bringing lots of rain and wind to New England, even to Maine, coastal Maine. But it looks like that area of high pressure is going to, for the most part, hold even on Saturday.
0: Okay.
2: Mainly cloudy skies I have in the forecast for Saturday. Just a chance for some isolated showers for southern areas of the province. So if you're right along that Fundy coastline, there's a chance of maybe a few showers and into the Grand Manan area. But most of the province looking quiet on Saturday. Yes, a little on the cloudy side, but highs of 17 to 20. So not looking too bad, but breezy northeast winds. And then for Sunday, better chance that the clouds will dominate, but just a chance for showers again. Not a washout of a day. Once again, the further south you are, the better chance you'll have of seeing some of those showers. And then it does look like, we'll bring in a better risk for a shower for Monday. But even then, it looks kind of like scattered showers Monday into Monday night. And then the backside of the system should kick out Tuesday and into Wednesday of next week, which is, of course, the final day of September and Truth and Reconciliation Day.
0: Right. Can you believe it's nearly the end of September?
2: I cannot.
0: Where did it go?
2: I know.
0: I swear the kids were just starting school a moment ago.
2: It's true.
0: Moments.
2: It's true. It was, it's been a beautiful month, but boy, it's really
0: shocking.
2: Flown by.
0: Shocking to me. Okay. All right. Well, some beautiful weather on the way. So there's lots to enjoy and even a pretty not bad weekend.
2: Yeah.
0: So.
2: Yeah. It's an improving forecast and might even just improve a little bit more by the time we talk tomorrow.
0: Sounds good. Thank you so much, Ryan.
2: Thank you. Take care.
0: Bye-bye.
2: Bye now.
0: That's Ryan Snodden. He's our CBC meteorologist. We speak with him most days at this time, and you can catch him on television this evening with Claire McKenzie. We're 11 minutes now past 4 o'clock. Well, on a beautiful day like this, you might be out in a city park. People use parks for all sorts of reasons, to maybe kick a ball around, take the dog for a walk, or just commune with nature. Lately, though, a Carleton master's student has been hitting up parks to attract and trap moths using UV light. The CBC's Hallie Cottenham headed over to a tree-filled park just outside of Ottawa to find out more.
3: Oh, I see it.
4: Back over there, yeah.
3: Could you introduce yourself, please?
5: My name is Donovan Martin. I'm a master's student at Carleton University studying Lepidoptera, which is moths and butterflies.
3: And what time is it, Donovan?
5: 5:45 a.m. in the morning.
3: I see something through the trees here.
5: Yes, so we have a plastic bottle that is lit up by a UV flashlight. So in this very dark forest, this bright light is shining and guiding us towards my moth trap. Oh, well, just right here we can see that is a common Ida moth. And I go through my notebook and I write down our day, 5:47 a.m., and I can mark down one common Ida at KCF or Kennedy Craig Forest. Okay. Now, I'm going to lift up our bucket. Ooh. And there's this beautiful specimen here. Two of them. I say with my pen in my mouth.
3: Okay, so what is that?
5: So any specimen I'm not immediately sure of, I like to take photos of it and upload it to iNaturalist and get a little field play-by-play. And right here, that is an example of a Noctua pranuba.
3: Obviously, you're trapping moths and determining what species you're finding, but what is the big picture here?
5: This moth trapping we're doing is part of a long overarching study about the effect of urban planting initiatives. Now, I myself am working on Lepidoptera, our moths and butterflies, but we have members of the labs looking at birds and their bird breeding activity and doing general assessments on the different plant species in the parks. But right now, the reason why we're here at 5-something a.m. is to see what the effect of different types of urban forests are on our Lepidoptera populations. Moths, for example, are very important pollinators that often go overlooked. They're doing a lot of that nocturnal pollination as well. They're serving as a vital food source for the birds.
3: What's that?
5: That would be a
3: cabbage moth?
5: Not a cabbage white. I think that might be a Sinopus patina.
0: Donovan Martin is a master's student at Carleton University. He's a researcher with its Biodiversity Conservation Solutions Lab. He was speaking with Hallie Cottenham. He reminded me a bit of Alain Clavette there. Out in the wilderness, doing a little poke around, looking in this case for moths, not birds. Well, coming up, it has been a roller coaster ride for the Blue Jays, who have officially been eliminated from the playoffs. We'll hear about what went wrong. First, though, Kelsey Fawcett is the lead singer for rock cover band Trash Oyster, but they recently started writing and releasing their own songs. And one of those songs has been nominated for Song of the Year at this year's Music New Brunswick Awards. Here's Kelsey Fawcett with Breathe.

0: That's Kelsey Fawcett with Breathe, that song nominated for Song of the Year at this year's Music New Brunswick Awards. 19 minutes now past 4 o'clock. Well, Canada rolled out the carpet today for Vietnamese President Tô Lâm. Prime Minister Mark Carney welcomed the Vietnamese Communist Party leader, who serves as both president and the first general secretary, this morning. Carney says Canada and Vietnam will strike agreements on energy, agriculture, and defense cooperation. The prime minister also said there will be good news for people who want to travel directly from Canada to Vietnam.
1: Mr. Secretary General, it is a great honor. This is a historic visit at a crucial time for our economies and for the world, as you underscored in your speech at the Shanghai Dialogues. Now, for Canadians, I want to underscore the depths of the relationships and how fast the relationship is changing. In the past 5 years, our trade has more than doubled between our two countries. We will strike agreements on a number of areas today, in energy, clean energy, conventional energy, agriculture, defense cooperation, people-to-people ties, crucially. There will be good news for those who want to travel directly from Canada to Vietnam and back from Vietnam, but of course deeper cultural ties will come as well. It's an important time for both of us. The General Secretary's leadership in the region, leadership within the Trans-Pacific Partnership Trade Agreement this year, leadership next year as chair of ASEAN, leadership as chair in 2030 of APEC. Canada will be working alongside together to advance our mutual interests and also to advance peace, security, and prosperity in Asia and across the world.
0: That was Prime Minister Mark Carney welcoming Vietnam Communist Party leader Tô Lâm to Canada today. 21 minutes now past 4 o'clock. Well, it has been a rough and frustrating ride for the Blue Jays and the team's fans this season. And while the season isn't over, the quest for the playoffs is done after the Jays lost both games of a doubleheader against the Baltimore Orioles yesterday.
2: Swing and a miss to finish the ball game.
3: And that'll do it. The Orioles beat the Blue Jays, and that will officially eliminate the Blue Jays from postseason contention here in 2026.
0: That's a tough one. For more on what went wrong and what comes next, we're joined by Ed Kleiman. He is a freelance sports journalist. Hello there.
4: Hi, Vanessa.
0: So, Ed, what do you think went wrong for the Blue Jays this season?
4: So how many hours do we have to talk about this? To put it in a word, I'd say everything. You know, the big picture wise, it was just a couple years ago, we may recall that Toronto was last place in their division. And then they shot all the way up to first last year. And how does that happen? Well, everything goes right, right? They had pretty much no major injury concerns last year.
0: Yeah.
4: They had players with career years on the mound and at the plate. They had great base running, really, really good defense, amazing team chemistry. So it all came together. So what do we have this year? Well, looking at it, when you're talking about a team that is going from first back down to worst in their division, all those things I just mentioned, well, it goes in the other direction. Mm-hmm. Bad base running, right? You know, bad fundamentals. Chemistry's not there. Offense was anemic. All kinds of injuries. I think when I'm looking at different metrics for injuries, Toronto's pretty much top of the list in Major League Baseball. And, you know, just to me, you're just looking at numbers across the board with most players, most notably Vladimir Guerrero Jr., the face of the franchise, with numbers that were so bad, nobody in their wildest imagination could have ever anticipated that. So this was just an awful, awful year. And it's shocking to me even that we're talking about Toronto hanging in there till the last few days of the season with a chance to actually make the playoffs.
0: Well, that's just it. I mean, it did get exciting for a minute there. I mean, they had a real shot at it. They were briefly back into the wild card race. What happened to that momentum?
4: Yeah, for sure. That's true, Vanessa. They actually reached a moment of getting into a position to make the playoffs. But how did they get there? They had a pretty decent stretch. But they never had like a 13-game winning streak like they had last year, or the Boston Red Sox had this year to turn their year around. So like any team, even teams that are worse than Toronto, over a 162-game season, you're going to have a decent stretch, and Toronto just happened to get theirs at a good time. But what happened soon after that? They just went right back to their old selves and really started losing games in bunches yet again. So I would describe that moment when it looked like, oh, maybe they'll do it. I would say in retrospect, that's pretty false hope.
0: Star player Vladimir Guerrero Jr. made some comments recently about his $500 million contract and the expectations that come with us. What did he say and what's been the reaction?
4: Yeah, so I mentioned, you know, Vladimir Guerrero Jr., horrible year. This guy, as you said, $500 million over the next 14 years. You're talking about the franchise player by a country mile, and he has this disastrous, awful year. And so he's talking about it yesterday, and in an interview said, well, I'm paid that $500 million, not based on what I'm going to do, it's what I have done. And you think any fan wants to hear that?
0: No.
4: To make it worse, you know, absolutely not, right? So he's got the fans upset. And on top of that, he actually took a shot at the fans when he said that, you know, there are some fans out there who support me through thick and thin, but there's a lot of them. They're just kind of fair weather. They're not really there. They're just jumping on when I'm doing well. And it's like, well, no. I mean, you hit your first home run of the season at home comes like a week ago, in the middle of September, and the fans could have been so cynical about it. And what do? They gave him a big standing ovation. So I don't think they want to hear anything like that either. So I think Vladimir Guerrero, when he gets up to the plate for the first time tomorrow night at home on, you know, last series of the year, I'm really curious to see what kind of reception he gets from the fans.
0: We shall see. We shall see. Well, now that the season is, you know, not over, but, you know, it's getting there. What do you think the Blue Jays need to focus on for the off season?
4: Well, it starts with Vladimir Guerrero Jr. putting his head down and figuring out all kinds of issues with his hitting to get that straightened out. And he's not alone, Ernie Clement. There are a lot of others who have a lot of work to do in the offseason with a lot of humility, I would say. And then as far as the front office is concerned, look, they're going to try to make a big splash like last year. The injuries that they had, particularly on the pitching staff, show how important pitching depth is. So maybe they go out and they pick up a Freddie Peralta or a Trevor Rogers for the starting rotation. And then hitting-wise, where they absolutely need the help, the big prize free agent this year is Seiya Suzuki of the Chicago Cubs. Maybe they try to land him. But what I'm really curious to see is how all this happens, not just for the Jays, but everybody else. I expect there will be a lockout on November the 1st as the owners and players get into yet another war in Major League Baseball. So do the Blue Jays and other teams race through November trying to sign a whole bunch of free agents, or do they think it's wiser to wait and see what new free agent rules there will be when baseball eventually figures out this collective bargaining agreement and hold off? Big questions. And I think it's going to make for a really interesting offseason.
0: Well, that is a bit of a pickle. Okay. Which way do you go? All right. The Jays won't be

0: on the Chicago White Sox who's from Manitoba, or a pair of Cleveland pitchers, one from Edmonton, one from Abbotsford, Cade Smith and Eric Sabrowski, or Nick Pivetta, a pitcher on San Diego from Victoria. There's a bunch of them. So you know what? Keep your eyes out for these Canadians. The Blue Jays are gone, but baseball playoffs, they will march on, and there will be Canadian content. So maybe now that the Blue Jays are out, we can give a little love to some of these players who really deserve it.
1: That's not a bad idea, Ed. Not a bad idea. Okay, I'll be looking. Thank you so much for the time. I really appreciate it.
0: Thanks, Vanessa.
1: Take care. Bye-bye.
0: Bye-bye.
1: Ed Kleiman is a freelance sports journalist, and we reached him today in Toronto. Lots going on around the province. Here's a note now from our talkback line.
2: 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The show features Canadian Celtic and folk musician Martin Borsch, who is performing as part of his Cross Canada tour. 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The event is taking place on Tuesday, September 29th at Trinity United Church on Main Street, Shediac, just before the Shoppers Drug Mart. Dinner will be served between 5 and 6 p.m. The show starts at 7. 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And for tickets, please contact the email address of tunesintune@gmail.com.
1: Thanks so much for the call. 1-855-SHIFT-NB is the number to dial with your public service announcements. Nora Valentino just wrote us to say that she'll be cheering for the Yankees. Thank you so much. So, all right. Fair enough. Coming up in the next half hour, the hidden benefit of simply eating dinner with other people. We'll look at that with our science columnist, Tora Couture. She has the latest research. Plus, Prime Minister Carney says he has a strong mandate to build Canada strong, despite criticism of a 246-page omnibus bill. We'll hear what some of those criticisms are. That's ahead. Right now, it is 4:30. Kate Lederich has the New Brunswick News.
3: Good afternoon. The whole government is changing the way it counts how many New Brunswickers have a primary care provider. The Liberals have promised to get that number up to 85% 2 years from now. But their previous calculations were based on several different sources of information, including a survey by the New Brunswick Health Council that estimated the percentage. Premier Susan Holt says now the government will rely on up-to-date data from Medicare claims.
4: We will have one single version of the truth and an accurate understanding of who has care and what progress we're making to ensure that New Brunswickers have access to primary care. This is going to help us make the best data-informed decisions possible about the future.
3: Current Medicare data shows that 70.2% of people registered in the system are attached to a doctor, a nurse practitioner, or collaborative care clinic. Holt says her target remains 85% 2 years from now. NB Power is offering assurances that there was no risk to workers, the public, or the environment from a recent heavy water leak at the Point Lepreau nuclear generating station. That's despite the fact that about 200 liters of radioactive vapor escaped from a pipe. Spokesperson Kathleen Duguay says the leak was detected and the reactor shut down to get to the source.
5: It was about 3/8 of an instrumentation line that was rubbing against a piece of steel, some of the piping nearby. So because of the vibration, so we identify a little hole in there about the size of a pin. And because of the pressure that we have in that system, of course, it was coming out like in kind of a steam leak.
3: Duguay says the condensation was all collected in a closed system, and workers had protective gear and extensive training to safely deal with the situation. She says the repair has been made, and the plant should be up and running again within the next week. The provincial government has finalized a funding agreement with the Canada Games Host Society for the 2029 Summer Games, which are being held in Moncton and the St. John region.

0: province is providing nearly $12 million, which includes almost $9 million in operational funding and $3 million in capital funding. The capital funding will be used to upgrade facilities and infrastructure, while the operational funding will be used for everything from staffing to transportation and competition operations. Isabel Terrio is the Minister of Tourism, Heritage and Culture.
1: It's the third time that we're hosting the Canada Games. It is such an important event for the athletes. We're super excited to welcome athletes from all over Canada. The economic impact of the Games are $200 million. The region of St. John and Moncton are really excited. Also, there's a great committee in place that is going to do the planification of the Games. So we're really excited about that, and it's already in 1,000 days. So it's coming pretty quick.
0: The Canada Games are a multi-sport event featuring participants from every province and territory. They're held every 2 years, alternating between winter and summer. The Games bring together about 4,600 athletes, coaches, and managers. Meanwhile, the CEO of the Fundy Regional Service Commission says it will be making a sizable contribution to the big renovation project at the Canada Games Aquatic Centre in St. John. Phil Ouellette is commenting St. John Council is lobbying for an extra $125,000 regional dollars to temporarily relocate fitness programs. The Aquatic Centre will be unavailable for about 18 months while improvements are made before hosting the 2029 Canada Summer Games. Ouellette says the additional funding request will be considered, but it's a tough budget year and fitness programs are outside the main focus of the facility.
2: The region has been a tremendous supporter of the aquatic facilities. For the last 5 years, there's been over $5 million of investment. This year alone, the operating budget for it is $1 million. So, you know, $1 million of tax from our local communities are going towards this facility, just the operating cost. Then there's the capital cost. It's over $1.9 million annually for the next 5 years that is projected to fund this as a region.
0: The entire Aquatic Center renovation project estimate is $25 million. Ouellette says the region is expecting to contribute $1.9 million a year for the next 5 years. And that is the very latest CBC News for New Brunswick. For news anytime, you can visit our website at cbc.ca/nb. Vanessa?
3: Thank you so much, Kate.
0: You're welcome.
3: That's Kate Lederich in the newsroom this afternoon, taking a look now at the weather. Sunny conditions really all across the province. In terms of temperatures, they range from just over 17 degrees at Pointe La Pro to just over 24 degrees in Miramichi this afternoon. Tonight, we're expecting mostly clear skies, some light winds, a bit warmer overnight than last night, lows between 3 and 7 degrees, except you could still see temperatures at minus 1 in low-lying areas of the northwest. Tomorrow, increasing clouds through the day, winds becoming northeast 20, gusting to 40 for southern areas, highs between 18 and 22 degrees. And for the weekend, Saturday looks mainly cloudy. There is a chance of showers for southern areas, highs between 17 and 20. And for Sunday, cloudy with a chance of showers, highs between 14 and 17 degrees. Well, in local sports, the Q League is back in action. Station Nation's Jamie Tozer has high hopes for the St. John Sea Dogs this season after a couple of rough years. In fact, he thinks the team's first games in TD Station will be well worth the price of admission.
4: Really, the divisional games are really going to be something this year. I think home opening weekend's a great example of that. The Sea Dogs host Moncton on Friday night. They're the number 10 team in the country. They host Cape Breton on Saturday. They're the number 3 team in the country. And St. John's ranked number 7th. And that's really the big story all year, is just how good the Atlantic teams are going to be. It's really going to be a phenomenal year of hockey in Atlantic Canada.
3: Jamie Tozer of Station Nation on Information Morning St. John today. So should be a great weekend of hockey. And speaking of hockey, a couple of MHL teams in the province play each other tonight. Grand Falls is heading to the Miramichi Civic Center to play the Timberwolves. Tomorrow night, Campbellton hosts West Kent and Edmundston plays Yarmouth. That is just a bit of what's going on in local sports. You can let us know about your tournaments, your championships, your leagues. ShiftNB@cbc.ca. That's the email address.

0: 21 minutes now before 5 o'clock. Well, most of us know that enjoying a meal together feels good, but maybe eating with other people also benefits how our bodies work. That's something new research published yesterday in the journal Science Advances is chewing over. Science columnist Tora Couture joins us right now to talk about the story. Hello there.
1: Hello.
0: So why is the dinner table so important for social connection?
1: Well, it's important for, it's uniquely human, isn't it? It is fundamentally across all cultures and times in history. If you go back millions of years, we gathered around the bonfire, sharing our kill. And anthropologists have talked about this, that socializing, especially around food, builds reciprocity, cultural connections, builds trust, right? Helps you protect your resources. These are all things that we do to dine together. And so that's been talked about a lot. There's a new idea published yesterday from the Hebrew University in Jerusalem, where dining together, eating together may have more fundamental impacts. So dining together is great for, social connections, emotional, psychological health. Those are all really important for breaking bread. But what Shir Atzel's work has come up with is that, you know what? Social connections support basic underlying body processes that no one really ever thought were tied to our socialization.
2: If I want to claim that we affect each other's homeostasis, like most basic physiological metabolic processes, I would need to find a system that is not considered typically social, that does not have any external cues that are very obvious. So I wouldn't know how to regulate someone else's glucose levels. I don't know how up their glucose level is right now. I don't know what's the behavioral manifestation of that.
1: So Shir's challenge was, how do you come up with a way to test that if you're spending time with your partner, and it was just romantic partners in this set of experiments, as you spend time with your partner, how is it affecting the things in your body that any human biology class would say are just kind of like your lizard basic brain? You know, you're just managing homeostasis, which is just the parts of your brain that aren't consciously controlled that just manage your steady state of your body.
0: Interesting. Okay, so what did she come up with?
1: Yeah, it had to be. It took a long time. This is better part of a decade thinking about how to test this and if it would work and if it would show anything, right? This is very much like we in science, we call a fishing expedition. You have no idea what you're going to get. So she tested a lot of different things. Body temperature in a cold room. So your peripheral body temperature, whether so your loved one is there or not. If you're standing in a 12 degree room in shorts and a t-shirt, how's that your body kind of adjust to that? If you're experiencing small electrical shocks, how does your body manage that? Again, is it better with your partner there or not? Then the one that had the most pronounced effect was the condition that never expected it to work, which is this idea of blood sugar levels during a meal. And Shir Atzel tested it this way.
2: A very standardized carbohydrate challenge where they consume a fixed amount of carbohydrates, which we control, and then we can evaluate how much their glucose peaks and how fast it goes back to baseline for the same amount of sugar that they consumed. So it's kind of cool that we can see how when they're together, the glucose levels go up less and comes back quicker, even though they ate the same amount of carbohydrates.
1: I mean, this effect was significant. There was about 24% less of a blood glucose spike if you're eating the exact same meal sitting across from your partner versus sitting alone.
0: So why do our social surroundings affect our body so much?
1: Very good question. Don't have the answer to that yet. this paper really introduces us, published yesterday, to the whole idea of the social physiology, right? And she figured out a way to measure it and she figured out it's real. Now explaining it is the next step. Shir Atzel thinks this starts almost in infancy. You know, human babies are born so incredibly useless. And they require people they require so much social interaction in order to survive. So you see that there's a huge, of course, drive for social connections and wiring the brain and the body that favors social connections because it is fundamental to survival. What Shir Atzel thinks is that maybe in the process of wiring the brain for socialization, other processes kind of get woven in to that wiring.
2: If this brain system needs to develop in newborns, and it develops while newborns are cared for by caregivers, so really this brain system develops in a very close social context. Integrating the social information into the architecture of the system that controls the body.
1: So maybe what wires us to be social is deeper than we think. And this kind of goes, it's really fascinating because especially the idea of how we use our calories, our blood sugar spiking, and, you know, evolution is very particular and favors especially things that make your metabolism more efficient. So the fewer calories you need to satisfy your body processes, the better. And here you're saying, okay, well, you're using your calories more efficiently when you're socially bonded. So maybe socially bonding is favored as a way to actually select for metabolism. So it starts to snowball really, really quick into thinking about much deeper questions about what drives us to be social.
0: Okay, so we're just at the beginning, it sounds like, of this particular line of inquiry. What kinds of questions remain?
1: So many. I mean, Vanessa, this is my favorite type of science, right? Where you answer one question that opens the door to asking a bunch more.
0: Yeah.
1: Because that's where the fun is, right? It's here, we've got this whole new field where everyone's walking into the unknown. So ultimately, why does sociality benefit our bodies? You know, it benefits us and our brains and emotions and that kind of stuff. But one of the things, if you think about basic body processes, we share a lot of those body processes with all other animals. We share blood glucose spikes and insulin with rodents. It's very similar. So that's actually one question that can be asked this way, is how far back in evolution does this, especially metabolism and sociality link, where does it emerge? And she wants to test this, I think, really, really cleverly. And there's a Canadian connection here because in the prairies of Canada, we have two very interesting vole species, like little rodents. Mm-hmm. Prairie voles are monogamous. They have nice tight pair bonding. Very closely related meadow vole has they're promiscuous. They don't form any major pair bonds, but they're so similar in species. So now if you look at their body processes and how important is their social bonding to like the basic process of managing blood sugar, these are the kinds of questions you can ask now. And they've developed the test on how to answer it, which has just didn't simply exist before.
0: That's kind of fascinating. Mm-hmm. Who knew that about voles? Well, you did, obviously.
1: Yeah, they're like hormones have been studied a lot. Things like oxytocin and bonding hormones or emotion kind of driving hormones, but never thinking about something completely unrelated to bonding, to social bonding, but things like how you manage your food. That's not something we ever thought to ask.
0: Well, we will now. All right.
1: Yeah.
0: Thanks so much for this tour. Appreciate it.
1: You're welcome.
0: That was science columnist Tora Couture. She joins us just about every Thursday at this time. Well, coming up, the federal government started this session of parliament by introducing an omnibus bill, and there's been some pushback. We will get some analysis of the resistance that's ahead. First, though, Tyler Hache is up for Song of the Year at the Music New Brunswick Awards this fall. It's for this one, Meredith.

0: That is Tyler Hache with Meredith. That song nominated for a Music New Brunswick Award for Song of the Year. Well, Prime Minister Mark Carney is defending the government's Building Canada Strong Act. The Liberals tabled Bill C-39 on Monday. And since then, it's been the focus of mounting pushback from labor, environmental, and Indigenous groups. The bill seeks to establish a one-year timeline for major projects' federal reviews. It also includes a provision to the Labor Code clarifying that the Labor Minister can step in and end a work stoppage if it's deemed in the national interest. Alex Marland joins us with his thoughts. He is the Jarislowsky Chair in Trust and Political Leadership and Professor of Political Science at Acadia University. Good afternoon.
1: Good afternoon.
0: So the Canada Strong Act is a 246-page omnibus bill. What does omnibus mean?
1: Well, it means a very long bill. Basically what happens is governments sometimes want to bundle as many things together because they don't want the controversy that's associated with examining each of its component parts, and they want to rush things through. So this is something that Canadians should pay attention to. Whenever the government has an omnibus bill come forward with all these things put together, it means something big is happening, and they don't want us to scrutinize it.
0: Okay. So why introduce this as an omnibus bill, knowing, of course, the controversy that is likely to go around it?
1: Yeah, and there is controversy about omnibus bills when they get used in this manner. In this particular case, I think the Carney government is saying, look, we've got a real desire here to move forward quickly. We need, time is of the essence. We need to be able to have the security of dealing with rules that are not going to hamper investment in Canada. So Mr. Carney is trying to attract foreign investment to Canada. And in order to do that, they need to have more stability to be able to say, look, projects are going to get made in a speedy manner, not in a slow manner.
0: Okay, so there's this idea around we need to move quickly to make this happen, given the circumstances we're in.
1: That's exactly right. So if we weren't feeling kind of the pressures coming out of the United States, I'd be surprised if we would see this happening.
0: Okay, that's the argument the government is making in any case. So the bill is focused on two areas, accelerating major projects and labor dispute intervention. What is your take on fast-tracking major projects?
1: Well, I think the thing for Canadians to know is what this bill is proposing to do is say, look, within a period of a year, if there's a major project that's coming forward, all sorts of things that might have taken in the past up to 5 years for review, including consultation with Indigenous peoples, review for environmental reasons, and all sorts of, you know, different government departments talking with each other. We're going to speed that up. We're going to make a commitment and say, this is going to happen within a year. So it's going to provide some guarantees about getting things forward in a speedy manner. Of course, one of the challenges with this is, how on earth do you get the government to work faster, especially when there have been reductions in the number of employees working there? So it's a real challenge for any government, and by government in this case, I mean ministers and prime ministers, to get public servants to work in a faster manner. So good luck to the Carney government. Let's see how they pull this off.
0: We'll see how that happens. And the other issue is around the labor code. What are critics saying about what the government is calling a clarification to the labor code?
1: Yeah, so there's some concerns that what will happen is from now on, the labor minister will be able to jump into disputes and say, listen, we are going to get involved here because it may be in the best interest of Canada to pause the labor dispute by having a form of review on it. The question here is really, does that take away rights from workers? Because if you are in a strike situation, you want to apply maximum amount of pressure on the employer. You want disruption. You want life to be uncomfortable for people. But of course, that's not going to cause foreign investors any confidence to be able to come over to Canada if all of a sudden a project can fall apart because, or be delayed indefinitely because of a labor dispute. So that's why this is being bundled in here.
0: Okay. And another issue, of course, is around the environment. And earlier this year, former Liberal Environment Minister Stephen Gilboa resigned from the party over concerns he had with his stance on climate policy, with its stance on climate policy. Do you think any current Liberal MPs would feel free enough to voice concerns that they might have about Bill C-39?
1: That's a great question. And I think what we're going to see is mostly Liberal MPs either saying this is a great bill or they're going to be saying nothing. Because the reality is in our system, if you come out and you are critical of a major bill like this and you are a member of the governing party, you are susceptible to being thrown out of the party. If you're a member of cabinet, you absolutely cannot say anything critical whatsoever or you will be out of cabinet. And if you're a backbencher, there will be all sorts of pressure on you to go along with it. Or, as I said, you could be thrown out of the Liberal caucus.
0: Up to this point, the Prime Minister has enjoyed really a lot of support from the Canadian public. So what do you think of the Prime Minister's approach to the pushback he's seeing on this piece of legislation?
1: Well, I think it's pretty consistent. I mean, my view is that as long as there are concerns coming out of the United States about our economic relationship with our major trading partner, Mr. Carney has the goodwill of a lot of Canadians to find solutions, and they want him to find solutions on the international scene. They want him to recruit foreign investment from other countries. Well, for him to do that, from his perspective, he needs better tools. And those better tools include providing guarantees that projects are going to move forward if foreign investors are willing to put their money in Canada.
0: All right. We'll see what happens. Thank you so much for the time today. Appreciate it.
1: My pleasure.
0: Alex Marland is Jaroslawski Chair in Trust and Political Leadership and Professor of Political Science at Acadia University. Coming up in the next hour, the province is changing how it counts, how many people have access to a primary care provider. Plus, it's officially apple picking season, and on Homegrown this week, we'll speak with the new owners of Homestead Orchards in Hartford to hear about the changes they've made for the season. That's ahead. National and international news is next.

Welcome back. I'm Vanessa Vanderbalk. This is Shift on CBC Radio 1. Well, the province is changing how it counts, how many people have access to a primary care provider. We will hear from the Premier and the Health Minister. Then on Homegrown, we'll visit an apple orchard under new management and find out what it takes to get into the destination you pick business. After the 5:30 news, the province's population is not declining. According to new adjusted numbers from Statistics Canada, economist Richard Saillant will join us to look at the data. Plus, when seeing isn't believing, we'll look at the use of AI in selling tourists on a room or experience.

0: Kate Lederick is in the newsroom this afternoon. Hi there, Kate.
1: Hi, Vanessa. In the news, NB Power has released more information about a leak that led to a shutdown at the Pointe-la-Prote nuclear plant. It comes after complaints about a lack of transparency. The utility is changing its communication practices based on that feedback. The provincial government has finalized a funding agreement with the Canada Games Host Society for the 2029 Summer Games, which are being held in Moncton and the St. John region. The province is providing nearly $12 million, which includes almost $9 million in operational funding and $3 million in capital funding. The Funday Regional Service Commission says a request for funding related to renovations at the Aquatic Center in St. John is still under consideration. The Aquatic Center and the City of St. John are looking for an extra $125,000 to help temporarily relocate fitness programs. And I'll have much more on these and other stories coming up for you at 5:30. Vanessa?
0: Terrific. Thanks so much, Kate.
1: You're welcome.
0: That's Kate Lederick in the newsroom this afternoon. Another sunny and bright afternoon in the province. In terms of temperatures, they range from just over 17 degrees at Pointe-la-Prote to just over 24 degrees in Miramichi. That's your hot spot. In between, we've got Bathurst at 23 degrees this afternoon. Edmundston just 0.1 of a degree below Miramichi, sitting at 24 on the nose. It is 23 degrees in Fredericton. Grand Manan is at 18. Moncton at 21. St. John is at 19 degrees. It's 23 in St. Stephen. Tonight, we expect mostly clear skies, some light winds, a bit warmer overnight than last night. Lows between 3 and 7 degrees for most. Could get as low as minus 1, though, in low-lying areas of the northwest. Tomorrow, increasing clouds through the day, winds becoming northeast 20, gusting to 40 for southern areas, highs between 18 and 22 degrees. For the weekend, Saturday looks mainly cloudy. There's a chance of showers for southern areas, highs between 17 and 20. And Sunday, cloudy with, again, a chance of showers, highs between 14 and 17 degrees. 8 minutes now past 5 o'clock. Well, ready for some new healthcare math? The province is changing how it counts how many people have access to a primary care provider. Earlier this year, Premier Susan Holt said 238,000 New Brunswickers lacked access, based on a New Brunswick Health Council survey. Today, Holt acknowledged that number was not reliable and said her government will now track access using Medicare data. Here's part of her announcement and news conference.
2: I'm someone who likes data, and this is something that has been a sticking point. I want to be able to understand the details. I want to be able to verify them. And what became clear right away was that New Brunswick has not had good attachment data to answer my questions. For years, we have had a waiting list number, the number of people who signed up to be on the waiting list for primary care. And we have long estimated that that number was too low, that didn't fully reflect the amount of New Brunswickers that needed care. We also then relied on public opinion polling, which was an estimate, you know, phone calls to 5,000 New Brunswickers to try to give us an accurate percentage of who has access to care. But we're using NB HealthLink data where not all New Brunswickers are registered. We're using telephone data that doesn't reach all New Brunswickers. We were getting data from the regional health authorities, data previously reported about estimates of patient numbers provided by physicians and primary care providers. And those numbers often included people who had moved away or who had passed away. We didn't have hard numbers. We set a goal of attaching 85% of New Brunswickers to primary care by the end of 2028. If we want to reach that goal, we need to have accurate data, accurate, reliable data to know where we are and to measure the impact of our efforts. So we're making changes. Patient attachment reporting will now be tracked using Medicare data. We can now track if you have a primary care provider or not. This is critical information. This is going to help us make the best data-informed decisions possible about the future. The improved data tells us that 619,354 New Brunswickers are currently attached to a primary care provider. That means our patient attachment is at 70.2% of the New Brunswick population. We remain committed to our target of 85% of New Brunswickers attached to primary care by the end of 2028.
3: Looking at that 70.2% attachment, my understanding is that's a decrease from the last numbers. I'm wondering if you can walk me through that.
2: This 70% is measuring the number of people who are attached to care through their Medicare cards against the total number of Medicare-registered New Brunswickers. The previous percentage was an estimate based on a phone survey of 5,000 New Brunswickers asking them whether they thought they were attached to primary care or not. So this is the accurate and real figure. This 619,354 New Brunswickers is finally a number that we can rely on and that New Brunswickers can rely on. The percentage will continue to change as the population shifts and as our services to New Brunswickers shift. But this is now, it's hard to compare this number to previous measures that were using different denominators and numerators.
3: And on that, I mean, you talked last spring about, you know, if we don't see these numbers changing positively, looking at changing the approach. But if you're saying now these new numbers can't be compared to the old ones, I'm wondering, how do we track whether the measures your government is doing are effective?
2: That's exactly what we were searching for. We needed tools that would allow us to track the effort that we're putting in. And it's one thing to measure the number of doctors we've recruited and the number of those doctors that have gone into primary care. It's another thing to measure the practice ready assessment classes and how those doctors are taking on patients and how this nurse practitioner in this clinic added 300 patients. We needed a systems level view that we could rely on. And today we finally have that so that we can present to New Brunswickers every month how many people are attached to primary care, and we can be tracking how that number is moving and whether our investments in collaborative care clinics, in the spaces, the technology, and the healthcare professionals that support the delivery of primary care is happening fast enough and in the right places in order to get that 619,000 number reaching the 750,000 person target that we've set for ourselves. So now we have something that we can actually have faith in and use to measure us here on out.
4: And to say that 619 or 100,000 is less than the last number, it's like saying, you know, two apples are less than three oranges. So the number that we used before was not reliable. In fact, if we had a reliable number a year ago, it might be a lot lower than 619. But what's important is that New Brunswickers can watch this number just like us. On a very regular basis, a monthly basis, they can see how we're doing, and they will trust that the number is reliable because it comes directly from what physicians are telling us. This patient is mine, this patient isn't. And nobody's covered twice. And if someone says they're not covered at all, but they're capitated with a doctor, we can tell them where they can go to get some primary care.
0: That was Premier Susan Holt, along with Health Minister John Dornan there at the end, talking about the province's new way of measuring access to primary care. Holt said her target of 85% access by 2028 remains in place. Well, coming up on this week's Homegrown, we head to Hartford to hear from a family who has taken on the challenge of running an apple orchard. We will check in with the owner of Homestead Orchards to find out about their first season on the orchard. First, though, this song came on at the end of my workout this morning. I didn't get a chance to finish it, and it's been running through my head all day, which isn't a bad thing because it's probably my favorite song right now. So I give in willingly. This is the Barr Brothers with Run Right Into It.

0: The Barr Brothers there with Run Right Into It. If you saw them in St. John a few weeks ago, it was amazing to see them do it live. I loved it because there were only two of them in the band. This is them in combination with Land of Talk, and it sounded amazing, even though. Anyway, 20 minutes now past 5 o'clock. Well, our homegrown series is back, which means every Thursday at this time, we'll be speaking with artists, growers, small business owners about their latest endeavors. Jamie Gray and her husband are jumping in with both feet as they take over an existing orchard. It is their first season as the new owners of Homestead Orchards in Hartford near Woodstock. Their U-Pick opens today and they have big plans for the weekend. And Jamie Gray joins us on the line. Good afternoon.
1: Good afternoon. How are you?
0: Very well, thanks. So, Jamie, you and your husband took over this orchard in June. Why was this something you were interested in taking on?
1: Well, it's kind of been always a little passion on our hearts to live this lifestyle, I guess. We have three kids, and just being able to, like, show them the fruit of our labor and have this property for them to roam around on and grow our own food. I grew up on a big plot of property and always had chickens or goats or animals running around like that. And I think that just kind of bringing back a little bit of nostalgia to their lives and to our lives. And yeah, it's just fun to create something, I guess, and grow our passions.
0: So you do have some experience growing things. You weren't coming to this as a complete novice.
1: Definitely not. It wasn't like a huge business or anything, but we were always kind of like immersed in that, I guess, in that kind of lifestyle.
0: So a lot of people have a dream of living on a property like this, doing what you're doing. How has the experience been so far now that you're actually doing it?
1: Oh my goodness, it's been amazing. Me and my husband look at each other every night and just feel so thankful and grateful for it. It's been a lot of work, I'll be honest. It's, but it wasn't like work that we weren't expecting. And the type of work that it is, I used to be a teller at a bank. And also I did a little bit of work with kids in schools. So it's something that was calling on my heart to step out and do something like this, you know, create our own food. And so it's work that I for sure have enjoyed, and it's just fun to do it with my kids and my husband and do it together as a family.
0: Yeah. Just how much work does go into running an orchard? What's it been like day to day?
1: Well, it's been a lot of layers. I'll say that it's like every season has its own thing that is its own kind of busy, whether it's the springtime and we're picking blossoms or the wintertime and we're pruning trees and the summertime, just like upkeeping the farm and making sure that that apples are being picked off accordingly and all the apples are going red and beautiful. And so I guess every season has its own busy. It is a lot of work, but fun work, I guess, for us right now.
0: Do you have a variety of apples there at the orchard?
1: We do. We do. We have, it's mainly a Honeycrisp orchard.
0: Okay.
1: But we do have like every fifth row, we have an ambrosia row. And then we have a few rows of Cortlands as well.
0: Okay. Now, this is really your first season. Are you making changes to the orchard, adding things? What are you up to?
1: A little bit of changes, I guess. Not necessarily with the apples themselves. I mean, we've been kind of, we're lucky that the old owners have become a great like mentor to us when it comes to growing these and just showing us how it's done. So I guess no changes with the apples themselves, but we are kind of expanding our little market area to, we brought it down the hill a little bit. So that's where all of our parking and the little market's going to be. And I guess calling on my heart was to turn this into something that's not just like Apple U-Pick. I want to make it to be like an experience for families to come and make their own memories.
0: What you're looking to create, it sounds like a destination really for families, somewhere that they can spend a day rather than maybe an hour picking some apples.
1: Right. So I just wanted to make it a place where families can come and it's kind of like a fall bucket list item on their family list and come out, pick some apples, take some pictures and have a really talented artist here in Woodstock, Tara Culberson. She painted us a mural to put out so that families can stand in front of and have their photo opportunity kind of thing.
0: Oh, nice.
1: And we built a stage for some live music to happen and just kind of made the area more like parking friendly as well. And I mean, it's all in like growing stages kind of thing. I'm excited just to make like one up myself for next year kind of thing. Like we're taking our time doing it just to make sure that everything checks all those boxes. So hopefully next year there'll be more and it'll be kind of adding to this vision that I have for this property and for the experience of every family that comes in.
0: That makes sense. Add a piece at a time, work at it a piece at a time. So
1: right.
0: I know you have a big event happening on the 27th. What can you share about that?
1: Yeah, so I'm hoping that it is going to be a sunshiny day. I mean, we'll see. We're staying open a little bit later. Typically, our hours on the weekend are 10 to 4. And on the 27th, so Sunday, we are open until 6 o'clock that night. We have from 12 to 6, we have Tobik Wood-Fired Pizza, their food truck coming. So you can grab pizza with your family. We have a live band coming to play for us from 4 to 6 in the evening as well. There'll be some baked goods at the market. There'll be just different little, all of my regular market stuff that I have. And yeah, I think it'll be awesome. On the 26th, we also have a paint, face painter coming, some cupcakes and all sorts of stuff. So, but the 27th is our big like grand opening or event of the season, I guess.
0: Yeah. And you're officially opening today, right? So
1: how
0: are you feeling?
1: I won't lie. It's been a lot. Just gearing up for the big and also just trying to make sure that all of the things that I'm doing them well and checking all my boxes and getting it all done. And also just like as a first time, like a first timer, I guess, doing this, it is, I feel a lot of pressure to do everything that I foresee happen. I want it to be perfect. I invited a lot of schools to come for field trips and daycares and stuff and just trying to plan little fun activities with kids because I used to supply teach in EA a little bit. And I think it, my dream was when I was little was to be a teacher. So it's kind of like, it kind of plays into that little dream as well. And everything, all of my passions are kind of tying together. And I think that's pretty cool. So yeah, it's been a lot, but it's been really like grounding and getting to do the things that I actually enjoy doing is kind of fun. So especially when I have my three kiddos by my side doing, helping me, they've been such good little helpers. And then my husband, it's kind of fun to be a team in something like this.
0: Absolutely. How old are the kids, by the way? Are they able to help out a little bit on the...
1: So my youngest, he is 4 and he is the best little stick picker upper, fallen apple picker upper. And he's also the best little taste tester. But I joke because I say he must eat like 7 apples a day, but not sure.

0: guys reaching out to do this because I think it's fantastic. I am eager to see what this season holds, and I hope to continue staying busy. That's always the goal.
1: Have fun a little bit too if you can.
0: Yes, that's right. We will. Okay. We always do.
1: Take care. Bye bye.
0: Thank you. Bye.
1: Jamie Gray is co-owner of the Homestead Orchards in Hartford near Woodstock. She was our guest this week on Homegrown. They've got a page on Facebook. You can follow them there, find out all kinds of information. Well, coming up, Statistics Canada has adjusted its population count for New Brunswick. It is now 17,000 people higher than the previous estimate. We'll speak with economist Richard Zion about what that means, how significant it might be. Plus, seeing might no longer be believing. We'll talk about the use of AI-generated images for hotel and Airbnb bookings. That's ahead as well. Right now, it is 5:30. Kate Lederich has the New Brunswick News.
2: Good afternoon. The New Brunswick government is changing how it counts the number of people with a primary care provider. Last year, Premier Susan Holt set a goal of 85% attachment 2 years from now. But as Jacques Poitras reports, her numbers were based on a survey that she now says was unreliable.
3: We can now track if you have a primary care provider or not.
4: Holt says now the numbers are real.
3: This is going to help us make the best data-informed decisions possible about the future.
4: Holt set an 85% access goal for 2028 using New Brunswick Health Council survey results as a starting point. She said in January, the current figure, 72%, meant 238,000 people lacked access. But even the council's president said the results shouldn't be interpreted that way. Now the province will switch to tracking Medicare data, real numbers. How many patients get care from their own provider versus an emergency department or walk-in clinic, for example. Using those numbers, only 70.2% of Medicare registrants have access now. Bill Hogan is the PC opposition health critic.
5: The results are getting worse and worse.
4: But Health Minister John Dornan says you can't say there's a trend between two different ways of doing the math.
6: It's like saying, you know, two apples are less than three oranges. The number that we used before was not reliable.
4: Still, Holt now has a bigger gap to close to hit her 85% target. Jacques Patras, CBC News, Fredericton.
2: NB Power has released more information about a leak that led to a shutdown at the Pointe-LaProte nuclear plant. It comes after complaints about a lack of transparency. Community Affairs and Nuclear Protocol Manager Kathleen Duguay says the utility is changing its communication practices based on that feedback. Duguay says the limited amount of information released initially was in accordance with policies for an incident that had no risk to workers, the public, or the environment. She says NB Power said it was a small leak because that's what it looked like at the time.
7: We saw some drops of water on some of the piping nearby, but we could not identify that water that was on that particular pipe was coming from that pipe.
2: In the end, 200 liters of heavy water was collected. St. Thomas Environmental Studies Professor Susan O'Donnell says it was highly radioactive. O'Donnell says the public should be notified about that kind of thing in order to make informed decisions about potential future nuclear projects. The provincial government has finalized a funding agreement with the Canada Games Host Society for the 2029 Summer Games, which are being held in Moncton and the St. John region. The province is providing nearly $12 million, which includes almost $9 million in operational funding and $3 million in capital funding. The capital funding will be used to upgrade facilities and infrastructure, while the operational funding will be used for everything from staffing to transportation and competition operations. Bill McMackin is co-chair of the Summer Games Joint Bid Committee from St. John.
8: We plan to deliver an exemplary games for the country's young people and to use the games to both benefit the province, benefit them, but also energize our sports system so that long after the closing ceremonies, you know, we can see an impact for the youth of our province in improved facilities, in

0: improved sport investment, and better programming, and all the things that will help them stand tall on the national stage and hopefully on the podium.
1: The Canada Games are a multi-sport event featuring participants from every province and territory. They're held every 2 years, alternating between winter and summer, and bring together about 4,600 athletes, coaches, and managers. The elevator is out of service in a Sydney seniors apartment block, and there's no telling when it will be back. That's because the union representing repair technicians is on strike right across the Maritimes and has been since September the 10th. One couple has not been able to stay in their third floor apartment for a week now, and they say that's more than just an inconvenience. Tom Ayers reports.
2: Marie Cash is 81 and uses a walker to get around. She and her husband Charlie, who's 86 and has heart trouble, live on the third floor in the Moxham Court building. Marie says the elevator broke down more than a week ago.
3: I had 4 medical appointments last week, so I had paramedics walk me down the stairs, and it wasn't easy. I'm still suffering it.
2: Cash says since then, the couple has been unable to climb the stairs back to their apartment. They stayed in a hotel for 2 nights and then went to a summer home. Cash says they should be reimbursed. Chris March is deputy chief of the Cape Breton Regional Fire Service. He says they've had 4 elevator emergencies recently, including 2 at Moxham Court. March says out-of-service elevators can be a safety concern for people with mobility issues, but he also says people should still use working ones.
4: If you get stuck in an elevator, don't panic. I mean, we're coming to get you.
2: Black Bay Real Estate manages Moxham Court. In an email, the company says the timeline for repairs is expected to be lengthy due to the strike. It says tenant safety is a priority and the company is updating its fire plans. Black Bay says it is not considering compensation for tenants because the labor dispute is outside its control. No one from the elevator repair union or industry was available for comment. Tom Ayres, CBC News, Sydney.
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5: Is it gorgeous there in Moncton too, Kate?
1: Beautiful.
5: Yeah.
1: This is my favorite time of year.
5: I love fall.
1: Me too.
5: Gorgeous. Just gorgeous.
1: Me too.
5: September is sometimes the best month of the whole year.
1: I agree. Yes.
5: Yeah. Agreed. All right. Well, you enjoy it, Kate.
1: You too.
5: Okay. Take care. Bye-bye. Okay.
1: Bye.
5: That is Kate Lederich in the newsroom this afternoon. Let's talk a little bit about the weather. It is, as she mentioned, bright and sunny out there. In terms of temperatures, they range from 17 degrees at Pointe La Pro to just over 24 degrees in both Miramichi and Edmundston. Tonight, we're looking at mostly clear skies, light winds, lows overnight between 3 and 7 degrees for most. Could get as low as -1, though, in low-lying areas of the northwest. Tomorrow, increasing clouds through the day, winds becoming northeast 20, gusting to 40 for southern areas. The highs tomorrow between 18 and 22 degrees. For the weekend, Saturday looks mainly cloudy. There is a chance of showers in southern areas. Highs between 17 and 20. And Sunday, cloudy with a chance of showers. The highs between 14 and 17 degrees.

0: Just about 22 minutes now before 6 o'clock. Well, New Brunswick's population isn't declining, according to the latest estimate from Statistics Canada. The agency has adjusted its numbers going back 5 years and estimates the population at 883,522 people as of July the 1st. Just 3 months earlier, the agency estimated just over 17,000 fewer people were living in the province. Moncton economist Richard Sion keeps a close watch on population numbers. Good afternoon.
1: Good afternoon, Vanessa.
0: So first, what is your understanding of why Statistics Canada has adjusted its population estimates?
1: Well, basically because you'll remember that in the fall of 2024, the government announced a dramatic policy U-turn on international migration. So its plans were for more people leaving than entering the country. And the basic way it planned to do that was to let residency permits for temporary residents, or what we call non-permanent residents, let them expire and issue fewer new permits so that it would lead to a decline in the actual population of non-permanent residents. And the objective was to take the population of non-permanent residents from north of 7% back then to around 5%. So that meant that we'd have to lower the population of non-permanent residents. But there's a problem because of the way the Statistics Canada tracked the population of non-permanent residents in the past, upon expiry of the permit, you counted that as a decline. And there was a lot of people who were still in Canada, although their permits had expired, either because they were appealing the decision, et cetera, et cetera. So Ottawa's moved to a different system now that is tracking more based on customs data, apparently more accurate. But as it did that, it went back and adjusted for the fact that fewer people had actually left than was accounted for in the prior framework. So that's why you had this sharp adjustment that led to, if you take, for instance, January 1st, the population of New Brunswick was a bit over 10,000 higher than what was estimated previously. So it's an important change. And what this says is that rather than decline our population over the last few quarters, until the most recent quarter, we can talk about that later on, was basically stagnant yet or mildly increasing.
0: Okay. So what do you make then of these latest numbers for New Brunswick and also how they compare with the rest of Canada?
1: Yeah, well, it's interesting. And I think that to a large extent, New Brunswick's numbers mirror those of Canada. And what we saw in Canada is that the number of non-permanent residents, the decline in that number from the first quarter to the second quarter went from, I think, something around 90,000, a decline of 90,000, to a little less than 20,000 in the last quarter. And that explains why our population largely explains why our population over the last quarter has grown in New Brunswick by almost 5,000. That's a staggering number. Mm. If you annualize that, it would mean 20,000, and it would mean essentially that we'd be back in the era of New Brunswick's population boom. Now, I have strong doubts as to whether this will repeat. The reason being that Ottawa is firmly committed to bringing down the population of non-permanent residents from its level of around 6.5% by the end of 2027. Originally, it wanted to do that by the end of 2026, found out that it took time to turn the ship around, so extended the deadline, if you want, to 2027. So unless Ottawa abandons that policy, it means that the population of non-permanent residents has to decline over the next six quarters by somewhere around 100,000 rather than the 20,000 that we saw in the last quarter. So all of this suggests that what we saw in the last quarter, probably an outlier. And as more permits expire, you'll see the population of, and people leave, you'll see the population of Canada likely declining again by small numbers, but still declining again. And New Brunswick going back to the data that we have seen in the quarters prior to the last quarter, so prior to April 1st.
0: Okay, so you certainly wouldn't expect to see this continue necessarily, but I do wonder. I mean, we had seen what we thought were declining population numbers, and now that there is at least a little bit of growth, and in this last quarter, quite a bit of growth, what does that mean for the province's finances, issues like federal transfers, for example?
1: Exactly. That's a great question, and there are several things that we have to keep in mind here. The first one is that all the federal transfers, the CHG, the CST, and equalization, ultimately depend on per capita, so are allocated on a per capita basis, which means that if New Brunswick's population is growing faster than the national average, it means higher transfers than previously anticipated for the province. So theoretically, this should have a positive incidence on transfers. Recall that the transfers are calculated pretty much at this time of the year, and they're announced at sometime in December, I believe, and around that date. So the fact that New Brunswick is growing faster than Canada should be a positive thing for transfers, so we could get higher transfers than anticipated. Whether the amount will be material is another issue, but at the margins, better transfers than anticipated. And the other interesting part is that we'll have to see what the province says about the fact that the population is growing faster than previously anticipated, whether this has an implication for its forecast for GDP or the growth in the economy. And if that does so, then the province could be adjusting its GDP forecast and therefore its what we call its own source revenues, so its revenues in taxes, et cetera. So that's also a positive. Now, with a projected debt of growing at around $2.2 billion annually based on the last update, don't expect any of these changes to make a sizable dent into that. But on the margins, it's a positive development.
0: Okay. Interesting. And I mean, would you expect there to be any significant changes here, given that you have said that you would not expect this trend to continue in the coming months?
1: Yeah, well, in the coming months, you never know what can happen quarter to quarter. Yeah. But the intentions of Ottawa are clear, and they're still committed to their plans of lowering the population, the non-permanent residents, to 5% of the Canadian population. So that means a decline, likely a decline in the Canada's population, at least in some quarters, and in New Brunswick returning to the previous norm. Whether it'll happen the next term, it's a different story. Next quarter, it's a different story. But overall, I would expect that we can't anticipate much better than the 1% growth that we've seen over the last 12 months. Over the last 12 months, we're at 1%. I don't anticipate the next 12 months to be anywhere north of that. Okay. And I anticipate it could actually be lower.
0: Okay. Statistics Canada also looked at people moving to and from the province from other provinces. What are you noticing in those numbers, if anything?
1: Well, this is interesting. Again, these are not big numbers compared to non-permanent residents, but what we're seeing is that in the first quarter, there was a bit more people coming into New Brunswick than leaving. And this, in the last quarter, is a bit of over 500 more people entering than leaving. So if you look at that and say, well, the last quarter, if you annualize that, that's about 2,000 people more coming into the province than leaving. The reasons are complex, but it's not that New Brunswick is becoming more attractive. It's simply the number of people coming from places such as hot real estate hotspots, such as Ontario, is lower than the years immediately after the pandemic, but still elevated historically. That has to do with affordability conditions nationally. But what's also happening is that until 2025, New Brunswick's immigration population was booming. In 1 year, we had like 15,000 new immigrants. And when people come to the anywhere in Canada, they are among the most likely to move. And if they do so, they will do so shortly upon their arrival. So there was a delayed impact of the immigration numbers into the outflows of people leaving New Brunswick to Canada. Now that this, this bit has been absorbed to a large extent, what you're seeing is out-migration could, you know, stabilize, if not go down, and in-migration has improved, which means that you're starting to see positive interprovincial migration. And in my latest book, I had predicted that this would happen for the remainder of this decade. We can anticipate these kind of numbers, not every quarter, but we can anticipate that. But nothing that compares to what we saw after the pandemic, when we had massive inflows of people from Southern Ontario, mainly.
0: Right. Interesting. I think people had thought that was over to some extent, and in fact, people might be leaving, but that doesn't seem to be the case.
1: Well, there's still people leaving, but yeah. Remember that it's always the difference between the change in those people leaving and those coming. But the idea that that people are not coming here for a more affordable housing or cost of living generally is because rents have gone up and home prices have increased is not proven in the data. There's the in-migration is still elevated.
0: Really interesting. Listen, thank you so much for this, Richard. Appreciate it.
1: Thank you very much.
0: Richard Sion is an economist based in Moncton. Well, coming up, we'll hear how AI is making booking hotels and Airbnbs a little less certain. First, though, the Sheepdogs are heading this way with shows in St. John on October the 14th, in Fredericton on the 18th, and Moncton on the 20th. Here are the Sheepdogs with Feeling Good.

0: Sheepdogs there with Feeling Good. They play St. John, Fredericton, and Moncton in October. Well, when you book a hotel or Airbnb, you probably check out the pictures online, right? Normally, they give you a good idea of what to expect, but AI can make things look real even when they aren't. So Jennifer Keane from CBC's Cost of Living asks, what happens if seeing is no longer believing?
1: Josh Wells was planning a trip this summer. He lives in Des Moines, Iowa, and was looking for something exotic.
2: I've never been out of the country, so I mean, that in itself was kind of something that drew me to Canada.
1: He set his sights on Montreal and started practicing his French.
2: Bonjour.
1: Josh needed a place to stay, and he'd used Airbnb before, but when he started looking at listings, something felt off. The rooms were too bright, too clean, and the furniture seemed too nice.
2: A lot of them were, like, too perfect of photos, you know, because, like, just your average person taking an iPhone photo, you know, there's obviously, like, a little bit of, like, imperfections.
1: Now, Photoshop has been around for ages, helping us fix the crappy lighting in our iPhone pics. But artificial intelligence has taken things to a whole new level.
3: AI can make the place look completely different than the reality.
1: Francis Sims is with the Department of Science and Technology at Humber Polytechnic.
3: It can change the furniture, it can hide scratches on the wall, or you know, it can change the light fixture, and it can change the look and feel of the place so much that when you arrive, it doesn't feel like the place that you looked at online.
1: According to Airbnb's policy, hosts are allowed to use AI to enhance their listings, but they can't misrepresent their property. They can't make a single bed look like a queen or add amenities that aren't there.
4: If you put in like a fake hot tub on the back patio, right, I think basically everyone would agree that that is a blatant misrepresentation of what one's unit offers.
1: Daniel Gutentag teaches hospitality and tourism at the College of Charleston. He says AI is making it hard to know if what you see is what you'll get. And it's not just Airbnb.
4: The same phenomenon is occurring within the real estate sector, where realtors are sort of polishing up or changing images of the houses they're looking to sell and doing, like, quote unquote, virtual staging.
1: But most people don't buy a house without going to see it first. With Airbnb, it's a different story.
4: Hospitality lodging is a quote unquote confidence good. You can't try it on in advance like a pair of shoes. You have to have the confidence and the trust that it's going to live up to your expectations. So trust is critical.
1: But right now, it doesn't hurt to be skeptical. Francis Sims, the AI expert, says if you look closely, there are ways to tell if something's been altered. Like, say you're looking at a photo of someone's listing and there are books on the shelf. Look at the titles. If the words are garbled, that's a sign.
3: If the door frames or the tile lines or the countertops don't look straight, that's a sign. AI has a hard time still drawing straight lines for furniture that it builds.
1: Another thing to look for, light and shadows. If every corner of a basement suite is perfectly lit, that's AI at work. California has new rules forcing landlords and realtors to disclose if an image has been digitally altered. There's nothing like that in Canada. But Daniel Gutentag, the tourism prof, thinks this might just be a short-term problem that'll work itself out. Because, you know the old saying, you can fool some of the people some of the time.
4: But if they're expecting it to be way nicer, they go in, it's not as nice, it can't live up to the fake AI imagery, then they're going to leave dissatisfied. And over time, if that starts to happen repeatedly, then people are going to say, well, is this just, I can't trust what I'm seeing anymore.
1: for The Cost of Living, I'm Jennifer Keane.
0: Thanks so much for that, Jennifer. You can hear more of CBC's Cost of Living by downloading the podcast wherever you find them, or you can tune in live Sundays at noon. That's about it for us for this evening. I'm Vanessa VanderVolk. Coming up on Your World Tonight, Mark Carney told the New York Times yesterday that Canada has been putting thought into how to respond in the event of a military threat from the United States, referring to it as an extreme tail risk that he would be irresponsible not to plan for. The CBC's Evan Dyer breaks down exactly what that all means. That is coming up on Your World Tonight next on CBC Radio. And of course, we'll be back tomorrow to talk about all manner of things. It'll be Friday. Yeah. Good night.